You just heard The Spirit is Becoming a Desert from Ishtok Koren and Rafael Zinsky's Nocturnal Constellations. Xinjiang Uyghur musician Mama has just released a fabulously intimate collection. It's smooth summarized by its English title, All the Joys, All the Pains. Here's Mama.

Mama's Good Around the Moonflower, From All the Joys, All the Pains. Here's a very brief excerpt from Fluxus pioneer Miyako Shiomi's 1990 memorial piece, Requiem for George Macunius. That was a very short excerpt from Ubi Fluxus on Miyako Shiomi's Requiem for George Macunius. Apologies for the dreadful pronunciation. I won't even attempt the Polish pronunciation of the title track of a Gdansk-born Berlin-based artist, composer Ava Rabiat's new album, which translates as Virtual Body Frenzy, and here's the title track.

Abba Rabiat's Virtual Body Frenzy from a forthcoming album of the same name. Next is If I'm Still Around, German-Ukrainian documentary photographer and poet Miron Zarniyev's words, set to music and sung by Mona Moore.

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1: Milan Zani is If I'm Still Around, musically set and sung by Mona Moore and Don't Turn on the News. Here's Taiwanese band Dope Purple and Asim Mother's Temple guitarist Makoto Kawabata's Dope Purple Haze, brackets, Cosmic Noisedelia from her album Live Evil.

Dope Purple Haze, the Makoto Kawabata's live evil album track, Dope Purple Haze, Cosmic Noise Adelia. 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Next, thoughts from Hilary Jeffries from Green Prism, music by Keith Tippett.

Hilary Jeffery Thoughts from Green Prism, music by Keith Tippett, featuring Julie Tippett, Paul Dunmar, Eleni Poulou and Tobias Dilius. Now, to mark the recent passing of 95-year-old saxophonist Sonny Rollins, here is pianist-composer Thelonious Monk and Sonny Rollins' Friday the 13th. R.I.P. Sonny.

Thelonious Monk and Sonny Rollins is Friday the 13th from their self-titled album. Thelonious Monk and Sonny Rollins, released in 1956 by Prestige. Rest in everlasting peace, Sonny. Here is Wadad Aliyah Smith, Kwasim Nakhvi, and Andrew Cyrils 3 years later.

Bordado Leo Smith, Kwasim Nakfi and Andrew Cyrils 3 years later, the single trailer for the compilation album Peace Anthems released by Red Hook. Okay, coming up next from the Japanese-Korean duo Tenga, Blue from the album Sky.

Tanger's Blue, 9-minute trailer from their forthcoming album Sky. Here is Tuvan singer Sainko Namchilak with the Italian composer Mirko Magnani, and here's a title track from their album Beyond Fine Lines.

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mejor.

there will be

Sanko Namsak and Miyako Magnani's Beyond Fine Lines. Coming up next, two short tracks from Anisa Cheong, Hong Kong-based artist going under the name NNSCYA, and the first one being Flickering Things.

two short tracks from Anisa Chuang, aka NNSCYA, from Hong Kong. The latter was Chachi, and the former were Flickering Things, and they're both from her Pi EP. Here is Gogo, aka Shengji, and Deng Boyu. The track is HEH, track 1.

0: Gogosh, and aka Shengji, and Deng Boyu, the opening track from their album HEH. 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Closing, here is Die Totenhosen from their final album, Trink aus, wir müssen gehen, Drink Up, We Must Go. This one features Blixabalgalt and Einstürz and the Neubauten covering the Neubauten track, Was ist das? Good night.
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0: classic albums were that.
1: Mm. Yeah,
0: this, oh, yeah, for a double album or what?
1: Yeah, no, it's a single album, I guess.
0: Maybe a treble album going forward.
1: Yes. Yeah. I saw that Roger Dean.
0: Yeah. That's
1: really good. Designing kids' play bedroom.

Hi, Out to Lunch here with Late Lunch with Out to Lunch, a pre-record because the meat envelope is out by Wanstead Flats, cremating the remains of Andy Wilson, who died on the 9th of May, and who, among many other things, founded the Association of Musical Marxists with OTL in 2010. But let's see what we can do with your living ears right now. Here's AMM All-Stars at the Betsy Trotwood last Friday with Barbie Mukada on flutes, Andrew King on electric guitar, Graham Davis on keyboards, Out to Lunch on acoustic guitar, and Chiro Saliano on bass. A track called Kumquat Reverie for Miles.

Kumquat Reverie for Miles by AMM All Stars, with Graham Davis on Mantra keyboards, Andrew King on Sykes Skrunk guitar, Out to Lunch on Acoustic Pings, Barbie Mukada on flute, and Chiro Saniano, the group's Ronnie Boykins, on electric bass. Okay, another one from them in a minute, a track called Humid Night Blue Popping Pods. The toxic forest of Nausicaa meets Dublin's night sky on the 16th of June 1904. But first, Out to Lunch has something to say.

Ouch, each non-fast pin inebriator. Foyer extinguisher non-exit to dangle negative so dainty. Slip me a matte device unoiled by diddle part knees. Most offensive to a sea cow was a listening bushel of versifiers worming their wag through the Scotch broth. Fantastic infinitudes in the problems of dialect. Lay your fuse wire on me. Solemnify the coven aunt whose noodles so remember me.

letters written in fire on the infant iris. Good check warrant change, that dollar cent does not belong him upscale Downton Abbey and in my lardy scamboat. So we dreamed of dank canoes, wishing we could earn our washing tablets.

vet meaning in a pet shop, hope to curry relevant litter overlord, peel surfaces off marsala mash in the praying parlour of the last of the sense saints, my tabernacle of your kind's attention.

Humid Night Blue Popping Pods by AMM All Stars last Friday. And before that, Ouch Each Non Farce by Out to Lunch, also recorded last Friday, with alto sax by Vivienne Soan, recorded way back then. But time for the halftime single.

James Brown from 1979 and Stone Cold Drag. And here's MM All Stars from last Friday with La Pazienza è una Virtù, title in Italian to honour our new bass player, Ciro Saliano.

I'm gonna go to the next one.

Oh,

0: La Pazienza e una Virtù with Andrew King on electric guitar, very Sport Kingy, or was that Wyking? Barbie Mukada on piccolo, expertly merging her wind sound with Graham Davis's synth. AMM All-Stars appear to be turning into first album Weather Report. Chiaro Saliano on Italian bass and OTL on acoustic guitar. No thanks to Margaret Thatcher for her rude intrusion. Okay, nearing the end of this episode of Late Lunch Without to Lunch, so last one from Amas. This one's called Rounding Up Companions, and it's about what'll happen if we let Restore Britain take over.
1: He's rounding up companions for later.

Rounding up companions, Barbie Mukuda on flute, Farringdon Road Traffic on brush drums, Graham Davis on synth, Chiro Saliana on bass, Amas at the Betsy last Friday. And that's all we've got time for in this episode of Late Lunch with Out to Lunch. Thanks for listening, and this is Ben Watson saying goodbye. R.I.P. Andy.

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1: Hello, and welcome to the Electric Dish with me, DJ Sophie Darling. I'm going to start by playing you a song by Thornato, and we will come back to you in a minute. This is Guide to

All right, so we're listening to Gaita Gaita by Funati there. He's a Swedish producer, but he uses a lot of flamenco. But that one had a bit more of a boom, boom, boom to it, didn't it? Which I think is cool. I might DJ that one next time I play. Which, by the way, is going to be Out of Body Pop on the 19th of April. It's a day rave and neurodivergent safe space. So there's a place you can paint, chill out, but you can also rave on the dance floor. So look that up. That's Out of Body Pop. We have some really special guests in the studio today, and it's going to be the first time I've done a full live band in this studio on this show. So that's exciting, and it's also the last show of the season before we have a couple of weeks break, and I'm coming back at a different time, which is, in my opinion, a more popular time, so I'm very excited about that. I'll be 3 till 4pm every Thursday after the season break. Anyway, enough from me. We're going to listen to Nori and his Dodba band now, and this is a song called Sargma. And then we're going to introduce our band, I think, because they're really cool. So you don't need to listen to me too much. This is a band from Sudan, and it's sort of an electric soul. So, as always, solidarity with Sudan. And just a reminder, you're listening to The Electric Dish on Resonance 104.4 FM. And we're going to be live till 8pm with

0: Lovely. Again, so that was Nori and his Dorpa band. But more importantly, I'm going to introduce you to the guests that I have in the studio with me today at Resonance. So we have the absolute privilege of having Umut Adan and Zebanis, the band, live in the studio. They comprise of four adults and they're going to introduce themselves. Umut, can you go first, please?
1: I am Umut Adan.
0: Hold up.
1: Yeah.
0: Go again.
1: My name is Umut Adan. I am coming from Istanbul.
2: Well, I am Andrea. I am coming from Italy. Torino. Zebanis.
0: And now
2: from
0: we
2: Italy.
0: Start the Zebanis segment of the band, yeah. Right?
3: Yeah. I'm Michele, also from Turin.
1: He is Filippo.
0: He is Filippo. I can hear you there.
4: Yeah, do you hear me?
0: Yeah.
4: I'm Filippo. Hello.
0: So we have three Italians and one Istanbul.
1: Yeah.
0: But I bet we've all lived in different places.
1: Yeah, during life, yes.
0: Where are you guys currently based? Do you all live in the same house or...?
1: I am living in Istanbul in this precise moment of my life, but I have been 20 years in Italy. So many musicians, I met them there, like Andrea, Filippo and Michele. They are living in Italy. Two of them is living in Turin, but from Turin, Filippo is living in Brussels. So we are an octopus kind band.
0: I read somewhere so one of the songs or the album even was made on one laptop that traveled around the world. What does that mean?
2: Yeah, mine laptop actually.
0: Yours? Yeah. How's it doing? Has it got a lot of stamps on its passport?
2: Yes, too much.
0: Too
2: it
0: many?
2: Was like freezing every time. It was
0: an
2: hard
0: traveler.
2: Way, I tell you. Yeah.
0: Okay, so Umut Adan and Zebanis, you guys have been jamming together for how long now?
1: It's seventh year of our music together.
0: Seventh year. Yeah. And this, we're here to talk about your record that's just come out on Six Degrees Records, am I right?
1: Yes, just come out, yeah. The album. We made it during the pandemic times. All of us were somewhere else. So
0: you were all separate?
1: We were all separate and we remained separated in these years.
0: Remote rock and roll.
1: Yes, that's why the computer moved a lot in so many places. But we concluded the album at Istanbul. Then we had the chance to have a good label and begin to our
0: beautiful
1: shows around the...
0: How did it feel to finally play together after making music so far apart?
1: To me, it seemed a miracle.
0: A miracle. Well, it must have felt quite precious, I imagine.
2: A tiring miracle, actually.
0: A tiring miracle. So what's the name of the album, most importantly?
1: Başka Bahar.
0: Okay, and what does that relate
1: to?
0: Yeah,
1: my first album
0: it's
1: was called Başka Bahar.
0: Bahar means another spring, right?
1: Another spring.
0: So I guess Bahar means spring?
1: Spring.
0: There we go. Yeah. Learning. And so tell us about how you went from making Bahar into another spring.
1: Bahar. It happened so easily. We voted it. I lost. Zebanis won, so became Başka Bahar.
0: I like it. So why don't we jump straight in and play a song so that everyone listening can get an understanding of what kind of psychedelic rock and Anatolian rock and roll we've got going on in here, yeah?
1: Yeah.
0: Okay, so whilst the guys get ready to their instruments, I will just remind you that we are listening to Umut Adan and Zebanis. And they're going to play us some songs live in the Resonance station on Electric Dish. So whenever you guys are ready, are we good to go, do you think? Take it away, boys.

0: Wow, that was amazing, guys. So, who wants to introduce the name of that track and what it was for me?
1: Bembe Al Jananem.
0: Bembe Al Jananem. And what does that mean?
1: My white, white, beautiful one.
0: Your white, white, beautiful one. And do you want to tell us what that's about? What is the white, white, beautiful one?
1: Yes, it's a story about a classic Anatolian talking of song, and it's an inspiration about 17th and 18th centuries Anatolian poetry, which speaks about a beautiful old one, that she was really, really white. In the heart, in the sea, in the eyes.
0: That's beautiful. And who wrote it?
1: I wrote it, I guess, when
0: you
1: I
0: wrote
1: was
0: it,
1: in
0: and
1: military
0: the Italians
1: service.
0: Add the magic, I guess.
2: Yeah.
0: So why don't we you add the spice, of course. Well, of course you're gonna be adding the food flavours. So why don't you introduce what instruments you've got in the room, what sort of stuff we're playing with it? Because you've got quite a sort of psychedelic prog rock kind of sound, but it's also really chilled out. Do you want to talk about your styles a little bit for us?
3: Well, we're not making our style actually today. We are like changing for this situation.
0: Because we're in live in the studio.
3: Yeah, sure.
0: I should mention that we have our sound limitations in Resonance building, because as we all know in London, neighbours hate music.
3: But you know, a new dress is always a good dress.
0: Yeah, exactly. So this is a nice sort of unplugged version you're getting. If you want to listen to the full thing, you're going to have to look it up and buy it, right?
3: Sure.
0: Yeah. Okay, so what do we normally play? And what we have a synth or stuff like this, eh?
4: I'm the drummer. I usually have drums, which are with also some electronics and pretty loud stuff.
0: Loud stuff.
4: Today is just a shaker and some percussions.
0: But it sounds beautiful, you know.
4: Very mild.
0: Very chilled out.
4: Very chilled out.
0: That's what we need in the
4: radio
0: evening,
4: friendly,
0: eh? We're radio friendly, yeah. We're on 104.4 FM. And moving over to you, what is it?
3: I usually play the bass.
0: The bass.
3: But we don't have a bass today here.
0: No.
3: So I'm playing this wonderful Fender Stratocaster.
0: Why not?
3: I feel well.
0: Yeah, you feel good with it? You like it?
3: Yeah, yeah.
0: Okay.
3: We'd love to change, maybe.
0: Oh, yeah? Well, maybe you can take it home.
4: No, he will not.
0: And so, Umut, you're obviously on vocals.
1: But we are usually doing all together vocals, too. When the energy is so high, the drum beats high, we
0: I
1: are
0: can
1: more
0: imagine
1: more
0: it's yes. very but powerful live.
1: Yes, I play guitar and sing, and Filippo is playing.
5: Yeah, I have on my body a white Jaguar.
0: That's a very nice guitar, I must say.
5: Yeah, it's beautiful, my beloved one.
0: Yeah.
5: And under my feet, I have some handmade pedals from friends in.
0: Wait, handmade?
5: Istanbul.
0: What does that mean? Does that mean they're unique or?
5: I mean, they're a boutique.
0: Particular to you. Ooh, check you out. Okay. So you won't be able to replicate the sound of the Zibanis anywhere else because you don't have these pedals, guys.
3: Yeah, we are really noisy.
0: Really noisy.
3: On a real stage, I mean.
0: So if we were to see you live, we'd have drums, we'd have a bass, we'd have four vocals, and it's going to be.
4: It's loud.
0: Big energy as well, I imagine. Big energy, but with some quite thoughtful and provoking lyrics, if people can understand
1: them. In this album, we looked for that. And the strange thing that we're speaking yesterday about it, we began to write this album, I guess, 5-6 years ago, and we began to record 4 years ago. All the imaginations that we had, and politically and socially, in those days, today seem that they're realized in a negative way. Surprise.
3: We're prophetic.
1: Prophetic, but negative prophetic. Yeah. So
0: listen up, guys.
1: Yeah.
0: A bit like The Simpsons, they always guess what's going to happen in the future.
3: I'll tell you.
0: To describe your music.
1: Please.
0: I heard narrative folk, brutality and noise.
1: He'll tell you.
0: Okay, so I actually wanted to talk a little bit about that. I've read up quite a few things and listened to your music, and some really strange phrases that I've never heard have come up to describe your music.
1: Please.
0: I heard narrative folk.
1: In Anatolia, many popular music musicians began to play it with electric way. Then they arrived drums, and the drums began to move the music much more as who will come to our concerts will be able to hear that.
0: Sort of 1970s groove.
1: Fuzz guitar. That's why my bandmates are talking about their pedals and guitars. That gave us new energy to this music. So it became a genre in the end of 60s.
0: Brilliant.
1: 70s moved on in the same way. And 80s began with the synthesizers, new progressive, as we were talking before, inspiration. And this music became in this way, with the electric music.
0: And now it's become the Zibanese music.
1: Yeah, the Zibanese music is...
0: So what was it about your lyrics and your singing, Umut, that drove the Italians to you, do you think? Was it a similar philosophy or just vibe or musicality? What was it that drew you together?
1: Both of them.
0: Yeah.
1: Both of them. Because we felt good with each other. We felt with each other good philosophically, aesthetically, and about the music history and musical preferences, it was a match.
0: It
1: happened naturally. We didn't try to be together.
0: No over-spicing, eh? Just
1: always
0: perfect
1: spicing.
0: Flavors.
1: Perfect flavors. No over-spicing. Yeah.
0: I'll put that in the write-up. Okay, so why don't you introduce another song that you're going to play for us and tell us a bit about it before we play it.
4: Doncic.
1: Yes, we want to talk about Doncic and play Doncic.
0: Doncic. You know, okay, so what does this mean?
1: Doncic is a basketball player.
0: Is it a basketball player? Okay, so not all serious. No, I love it.
3: Yeah, it's a joke between us.
0: Okay.
3: Between us,
0: oh,
3: yes,
0: right.
3: Because
0: okay.
3: But it's a really political song.
1: It's a totally political song.
0: Okay, but is the basketball player a metaphor?
1: Yes, I will tell you why. It's a totally political song against the military cultures in the world and the victims of the wars, and about someone who doesn't want to be a soldier and mess with the kind of things in his life.
0: Right.
1: But this is a spirit of Doncic in the court is doing big things, always big things, but he does always slowly.
0: Brilliant.
1: This song is talking about big things, big protests, but it's slow anyway.
0: So I love that analogy.
1: Me and Andrea, I guess 3 years ago, were talking about that. The song remained with that name.
0: And the basketball player.
1: Yeah.
0: He just happened to be your favorite.
1: Yeah.
0: Cool. Okay. Well, if you're ready. Can we hear it?
4: Yes, we are.
1: Sure.
0: Perfect. Thanks, boys. So once again, you're listening to Electric Dish with Umut Adan and the Zibanese live in the studio. Take it away, guys.

0: Wow. So I can understand what you mean about that fuzz, hey?
1: That was weird.
2: Yeah, weird.
0: Was weird, but
2: out
0: I
2: of
0: liked
2: tempo.
0: It. Well, I've actually got a really cool video. So, what the drummer, remind me which one's which again, sorry. Your name?
3: Michele.
0: You're Michele, yeah. I liked your air drumming. It was good. Yeah, oh yeah.
1: I was really trying to mimic the look that we prepared before.
2: Yeah, because Filippo doesn't have a iPhone, yeah. Headphones. So.
0: Yeah, sorry we couldn't find the connector.
1: That was weird.
0: I really enjoyed it. You all seemed very, very happy. So there's big smiles. So that scratchy sound, that's on purpose. And that's the inspiration from the early 1970s, 60s. It also sounds a bit like a record that needs cleaning. Yeah. So it's got a bit of a vintage sound to it. So that's cool. I felt like I could meditate to it and then also like rock my head out a little bit. So I like the contrasts in the sort of sounds in that one. So I know you guys are quite political and philosophical. I wanted to ask you about the song on the new album. It says pro-war.
3: Yeah.
0: Let's talk about that. What's that about?
3: Yeah, I wrote that when I was in university years and years ago. Then we recorded that a few years ago. In this 20 years, nothing changed in the world, you see. Mm. While I was writing that song, there was a Bosnian war. It's more than 20 years. And there was Algerian questions in the world. And Palestine thing was always in the same positions, not more, not less. And all these inspirations in my hometown, Turkey, too. Turkey is having same kind of problems. Nothing is changing. And decades are going on. This song is talking about that. About someone who wants to provocate a war and wants to sell the guns, about
0: to make
3: the people cry, and about who will even, for Truman, even he will salt his mom.
0: I mean, in present history, I think that couldn't be more relevant, really, is it? We've literally got leaders saying, let's do war, let's destroy places. Yes. But like, we've got social media now, so we can actually see and hear exactly what it is that they're saying and doing. And they don't think they've got very good reasons for this either. Yeah. Always, you like to think they'd have a good reason for it, but they don't. Solidarity with everyone at war, by the way, at the moment. So thank you for that description. Would you like to play another song, or do you want to play that song? Or are we not planning on it?
4: A couple, maybe.
3: Hmm?
4: A couple of songs, maybe.
0: Oh, you can play. You're definitely going
3: to
0: play
3: a couple
0: more songs.
3: You want to come to make Hayam now?
4: Let's do
3: that. We'll do the show in this way now.
0: Oh, okay. We're having a little change around. Hayam. What are you doing, out of interest?
4: Okay.
1: Playing Hayam.
0: Oh, hello.
1: Final song of the album.
0: This is the final song of the album. What's it called again?
4: Hayam is the Persian poet. And
0: oh, of course.
4: It's perfect now for what is happening in the world. Yeah?
0: Umut, what are you doing? Are you just standing in the corner?
5: No, you'll see now.
0: I'll see now. Okay, I'm very excited. Okay, well, when you're ready, boys, take it away for us. So this is Umut Dudan and Zibanis with Hayam. Yeah?
4: Hayam.
0: Hayam, live in the Resonance 104.4 FM studio. Take it away.

0: That's beautiful. So instead of having Umut singing, we had... I'm going to let them all run back to the...
1: Andrea.
0: Let them run back to the microphones. Sorry, I've got a lot of names to learn.
2: Yeah, we want to put this color on the album and in the song. It's really...
0: Guitar. It's a I'll put next to Filippo, not guitar. So that's my preparation for you. I've just double named you. Okay, so that was amazing. I really like it. I like your voice, by the way. It felt very...
1: Thank you. I can send you some.

0: voice message.
1: I mean, yeah, I'm a big voice noter. Yeah, let's make a friendship.
0: Some menus. Menus, yeah.
2: We'll recite some pizza menus.
1: I don't need pizza menus, but we'll figure something out. So I want to talk about the Zibanis a little bit. Who were you guys before Umut, if anyone?
2: Who are we?
1: Were you together before?
2: We are generally musicians, I would say. We all play music. We all have different projects.
0: We play together in other bands.
1: Right.
2: A thousand bands.
0: A thousand and one.
1: Were the Zibanis something before Umut as a name and a collective, or were you in various collectives?
2: No. Zibanis as a group was born with Umut, with this project.
3: We took it in Torino in a huge collective.
2: We play in a weird collective orchestra improvisation sort of project.
1: I can't imagine sort of classical orchestras that might pop to mind some of our listeners.
2: Definitely.
1: What kind of collective or orchestra was this?
2: It's an orchestra because we are a lot of musicians playing together, but we focus on like more improvised music. We come from different backgrounds. I'm a jazz guy, you know, another jazz guy there. We have an electronic producer. Different backgrounds, and
1: that sounds pretty
2: they
1: cool.
2: collide in this project called Pieter
3: Sonata. Jazz is a bit in the past.
2: Jazz
0: is always in the past.
1: Jazz.
2: But yeah, we come from in rock music.
1: Yeah.
2: We play a lot of genre, a lot of stuff.
1: So I was thinking it sounds quite ambient at times as well. And there was a song on in a weird sort of like you'd find it ambient if you're someone like me. Like I don't know if my mum finds it ambient, but do you, mum? Text in. But I was listening to the album. I've listened to it quite a lot actually. I bought it as well, by the way. I listened to it, and there's some bits of it that sound really sort of soundscapey. What's that about? You trying to create that sort of envisioning of a soundscape? They're having a point off to decide who answers it.
0: We speak together. Well, for us, it was important to give these problems of the contemporary reality. We are against the exoticism. That lives in the European and Western way to listen to Middle East music.
4: Yes, as he's saying, cheap exotism.
0: Cheap exotism.
4: Own world.
0: Yeah.
1: And I'm hearing so many new phrases with you guys today. I'm gonna write that one down.
0: We are copywriters. And it's okay to dance, but we have to know that we are dancing with the war around us.
1: Okay.
0: And this is what we wanted to explain with this noisy and
1: so you're sort of giving us pleasure whilst also reminding us of like the discord in the world.
5: Yeah.
1: As I was cycling along listening to it, and I was like, oh, and then we were back into some.
4: Yeah, we are not there with our minds closed. Our eyes are open, our mind is open while our music is going on. It's not enjoy and forget. It's danceable descent.
1: Danceable descent. Okay, here we go again.
3: Brilliant.
1: This is going to make a great write-up, guys.
2: We are compromised.
1: So, outside, I was talking to you, about what was it? What the Zibanis means.
4: Yeah.
1: Please tell us about that, because that is quite interesting.
4: I guess I will tell it. Zibanis are guardians of hell. In Islamic mythology,
1: of course.
4: When the sinner tries to escape from the fire, Zibani catches him and puts in the fire again.
0: We are devils.
1: Okay. I feel a bit threatened by you guys now, but I like it.
4: Actually, they are angels. They are angels who had their work from God against the sinners who are trying to escape from the fire.
1: Okay.
4: Like me, who I am trying to do something in my life. We couldn't do in another way. We remained all together in all of us tried to escape somewhere.
1: So you're the one trying to escape the Zibanis, but they keep putting you back in.
4: Yes, and reciprocal, I can say.
1: Blink if you need help.
2: I think this is the best interpretation up until now.
1: Cool.
2: Can we use that?
1: Of course you can.
0: So we keep
1: copyright
0: it.
1: Copyright Sophie. I can do I can do some PR with you if you like. Okay, so tell us about your tour. Because you're here for a reason,
4: tour,
1: right?
4: The tour begins tomorrow at Brighton. We'll have five shows.
1: What's tomorrow? That's April the 10th in Brighton.
4: April 10th in Brighton, and we'll be in Rose Hill, really beautiful place.
1: Yeah, that's
4: and,
1: lovely.
4: And then we'll move to Falmouth, to festival.
1: Falmouth.
4: Cornish Bank, And 12th will be at Manchester. Manchester Soup is Manchester. A really nice place. That's we are cool. waiting a lot of them to do concerts. Then Todd Morden.
1: Yeah.
4: And 16 at yeah. Shacklevill Arms at London.
1: Shacklevill Arms.
4: Tickets
1: what
4: are going
1: venue.
4: Fast. Tickets are going fast. We yeah. are waiting people.
1: Grab them up, people, if you want to hear this yeah. live, but different. We don't have air drums. You're going to have real drums and bass and four vocals.
2: It's going to be fire drums.
1: But you won't have me, sadly. Fire. So fire drums. God, blimey. So we've got like the devil, the fire, the exorcism. But I'm pretty sure you're going to have a nice experience if you yeah. see them, though. I'm sure, guys. It might sound like a bit scary. So, did you want to introduce another live track for
4: yes,
1: us, please?
4: This is a song from the album. It's Gülleri Derdim Sen Seversin. I'll do this song alone. Yeah, it means...
2: This is Just a Sinner.
1: Just yeah. a... Oh, right, yeah, yeah. okay.
5: The Sinner Alone.
1: The Sinner, yeah. sinner Alone.
4: Sinner Alone. And the song is Gülleri Derdim Sen Seversin.
1: I'm going to have to look that one up before
4: I prepared,
1: it out.
4: Yeah, I prepared the roses. I know you like it.
1: Oh, and so it's just you on this one. Okay, brilliant. So we've got Umut Adan with I Prepared the Roses, because I can't say the other one. Take it away.

0: Well, damn. That was fun. Oh, I kind of wish you guys had given me a
1: head of my life. I was so busy with a sentimental issue, and I was dying to to have this beautiful place with all the roses for the one who deserves it. So.
0: Well, we have a saying in England, saying like, you get your flowers. So I hope you got your flowers now. Yeah. that one sort of felt a bit like an anthem. You were all like clapping along and waiting to go, wah! What was it that you all shouted when you shouted together?
2: There's a nephew moment, that one.
0: Oh, and we used to shout it. I thought you looked a bit happy when you said it.
2: We used to shout it in concert, and the target was a previous dictator, but now the world has changed.

0: And Filippo and Umut, of course, and me, DJ Sophie Darling. So we've got 5 minutes. Do you want to tell us what track we're going to play out, and I'll load it up?
1: Let's play.
2: I would suggest Bogota. Are you agree with me, guys?
0: Oh, I actually agree with that. Yes, that's my one of my favorites on the album.
3: We have a precise method. Who wants Bogota?
0: Oh, and in the next couple of weeks we'll also keep playing the record. So thank you very much.
4: So let's do Bogota.
0: I voted for it, guys, as well.
3: Okay.
0: This actually, we played this. Yeah, it's good. Nice dinging. We've actually played Bogota on the show last week, I think, as well. And in the next couple of weeks we'll also keep playing the record. So thank you very much for your time, guys.
2: Thank you.
5: Thank you.
0: Thank you.
2: And ciao.
0: Ciao. Well, you never know. It might end like 1 second before and you can double ciao. Okay. So I'm going to get it up and load it now and play it. Here we go. So thanks for having been in the studio.

Once again, thanks for listening to Electric Dish all year round with me, DJ Sophie Darling. I forgot to mention that I've got a very special show coming back with DJ Ritu and DJ Dev Goal are coming in to talk to me about women in radio. That's going to be awesome.

0: Ben Platt kicking off the hour with Rain, and he'll be making his London stage debut in Midnight at the Never Get, which runs at the Menier Chocolate Factory from the 11th of July until the 12th of September.
1: Featuring book, music and lyrics by K-pop Demon Hunters songwriter Mark Sonnenblick and co-starring Gregor Milne and Barry James, the musical is set in New York in 1965 and follows Trevor Copeland and Arthur Brightman's illegal romance, where they meet to perform songs in a secret nightclub act. I've already got my ticket booked.
0: I haven't yet, but all this K-pop Demon Hunters is very popular. I remember at Christmas, last Christmas, everybody around the country, around the world at Pantomime was singing that whatever song it is that
1: Golden.
0: I can't even remember. Golden, yeah.
1: Yes.
0: And everyone's going, the girls were going, this is too high to sing.
1: It
0: and the boys were going, this is too low and then too high.
1: Yeah.
0: So that's what that was my impression of K-pop Demon Hunters.
1: I miss the K-pop Demon Hunter moment. I think we're slightly outside the age bracket.
0: Well, I think we are, dear.
1: Yes.
0: Hello and welcome to the Curtain Up Show live on Resonance FM with me, Tim MacArthur, and...
1: me, Nathan. Hello.
0: And yes, we are back with another 60-minute Friday fix of all things theatrical, packed full of suggestions of shows to see this weekend and beyond.
1: Now, in just a few minutes, we'll be chatting to Alfred Taylor Gaunt, the director and choreographer of Derriere on a G-String, the riotous new comedy at the King's Head Theatre that turns the world gloriously upside down. Think Mr. Bean meets Matthew Bourne and you're just about there.
0: Plus, later in the hour, we'll be joined in the studio by Chris Thompson, the writer and star of Desire Under the L Train, a moving laugh-out-loud reckoning with self-deception, collective memory and the limitations of our own desires, which runs at the Omnibus Theatre in Clapham later this month.
1: Mm. Yeah. As always, if you have any comments, questions or queries, or if you want to suggest a show tune, then do get in touch.
0: You can reach us on all our socials at Curtain Up Show or email us. The address, as always, is studio@thecurtainupshow.com.
1: We'd love to hear from
0: you. How's
1: your week been, Tim?
0: Do you know what? It's been a very emotional week.
1: Oh.
0: Just because of still recovering from my visa situation.
1: From last week.
0: From the United States of America banning me from entering the country. Supposed to fly out on Monday. So it's been a bit a tough week, but thank you to all of those of you who have reached out with some really wonderful messages. So thank you very much. I'm not out of the woods yet, but I will get then. Speaking out of
1: but
0: the
1: you
0: woods.
1: You have been.
0: I've been into the woods.
1: Beautiful segue.
0: Wasn't it? I know. Mm. I should do radio, shouldn't I?
1: You should.
0: I've got the great face for it. Mm. And now, Into the Woods. I went to see it last Friday at the Bridge Theatre. I did see it just before Christmas. Before Christmas, I'm going to be honest, didn't really enjoy it.
1: No, you didn't, did you?
0: Thought it was a bit two-dimensional.
1: Right.
0: And I think that might be because of the performances.
1: Oh.
0: Because there was a different baker, a different baker's wife, mm-hmm. a different witch, Mel LeBarry, who was actually fantastic, used her Jamaican roots to really celebrate. And every line she said landed and it was funny and hilarious. And I think that what was missing from the first time I saw it was the fun element of the show, because Act One, it's a farce.
1: Yeah, it is. Yeah.
0: Do you know what I mean? Where it wasn't like that. So I think probably came down to the performers and just...
1: Just not your cup of tea.
0: Just not my cup of tea.
1: But you got
0: my
1: it.
0: Mate Huey was playing the baker, who was the steward originally. And it was great. We really, really enjoyed it. I loved it, actually. It was totally different, seeing with different performers approach the material.
1: And it has actually been a huge success at the Bridge Theatre, so much so that it's transferring into the West End from September.
0: It is, and I will probably go and see it again.
1: Yes.
0: My wife, Jo Wickham, who was hosting the show with me while you were doing your Eurovision nonsense, she really loved it as well.
1: I need to go and see it when it transferred. It's going to be at the Noel Coward Theatre from the 22nd yes. of September.
0: Yes, and then on Saturday afternoon, to get myself out of the doom and gloom, I went to see End of the Rainbow at Soho Theatre Walthamstow with Jinx Monsoon, who was a marvellous Judy.
1: Yes.
0: I remember seeing this play a couple of years ago, I think, when it did a tour. Ellen Veronique was understudying Lisa Maxwell, I want to say, that Paul Taylor Mills produced. And it's such a good play. I thought Jinx was amazing. However, and this is no disrespect to the actors, but they all looked about 12.
1: Jinx will love you for saying that.
0: Yeah, I mean, but I think also there's one of the... I mean, yeah, they're all very good, but... they lacked maturity, and I think the casting was way too young. There's a scene where the pianist says to Judy, you know, like, come home with me, I will look after you, it'll be me and you. It's like the last sort of hurrah for a gay man of a certain age who's on his own. And I just thought, as a young gay man at that time, it doesn't land. It has to be someone who's equal age to Judy. So you get that whole emotion of that speech, and it just... seeing this on Broadway 20 years ago, just after it first opened, and Wicked just after it first opened when I was allowed into America. Those were the days. Not bitter. Hashtag, why are you so special? And I loved Avenue Q. I thought it really still lands really, really well.
2: Ah, that's good to know. I need to go back and see it. It's been so long since I've seen it.
0: It was funny. And at that time, you know, some of the things I mentioned were just really young as well, and it just looked really odd.
2: Interesting. You've been quite picky today, aren't you?
0: I am being very picky. Yeah. And then I went to see Avenue Q on Monday night.
2: Wow.
0: I remember seeing this on Broadway 20 years ago, just after it first opened, and Wicked just after it first opened when I was allowed into America. Those were the days. Not bitter. Hashtag, why are you so special? And I loved Avenue Q. I thought it...

0: LJ Benet there with Belong to Someone from the Lost Boys, which leads the pack with a whopping 12 nominations at this Sunday's Tony Awards. Very slim pickings for Best New Musical this year, to be fair. Schmigadoon.
1: Titanic.
0: Lost Boys. And Two Strangers Carry a Cake Across New York.
1: Indeed. But the thing is, it could go any.
0: It could go anywhere.
1: And I kind of like it when that. It's a bit boring when it's a two-horse race or when it's obvious what the outcome's going to be. But yeah, I'll be interested to see what happens.
0: Me too. Mm. 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
1: me, Nathan. Hello.
0: And it's time to introduce our first guest.
1: Very fun, quite silly, and rather naughty. Derriere on a G-String is the new must-see comedy at the King's Head Theatre that delights in turning some of the greatest classical music hits into a homoerotic romp of glorious chaos.
0: And here to tell us more is director and choreographer Alfred Taylor Gaunt. Good afternoon and welcome to The Curtain Up Show.
2: Hello, thank you very much for having me.
0: First of all, congratulations. I came to see it on Wednesday afternoon. For the King's Head, I host a thing called It's Old Queens, and it's like a social group. So I sort of come and chat to the people afterwards and give them a biscuit and a hobnob and a chocolate finger. And I love the show.
2: Oh,
0: I thought it was hilarious and also very clever. So just give us a brief description about it first, in your terms as creator and directing choreographer. How would you sell it to me?
2: I would say that it is your favourite pieces of classical music, which are all interpreted as comedy sketches. They are ways that you would not expect... I believe the composers who composed these pieces of music would never have expected to see what we do with them. But hopefully that creates something quite joyous. People, lots of the audience have been talking about what brilliant escapism it is.
0: Yes.
2: To be able to just go and laugh for an hour and a half rather than think about anything too serious. It's quite difficult to describe. It fits into no category in a way.
0: I know, I was thinking about that because I was sort of thinking about what in my life have I seen, like dance pieces, and I don't think I've ever seen anything. Do you know what I mean? I've been to the ballet a couple of times and contemporary dance things, but this was like just unique in its own way and style. What made you come up with the idea and why? Were you sick of going to ballet and seeing, you know, all the seriousness of the ballet?
2: That's pretty much it. I love dance, but I often find myself so bored watching contemporary or ballet. Ballet less so, because at least there's a particular technique that I absolutely adore, and having trained in that, I know how difficult it is, how it was always an aspiration to achieve that and not something I think I ever did in my training. But watching contemporary dance, I often find it so so obscure that it's a bit like The Emperor's New Clothes. I think people find it so baffling and confusing that they sort of turn to each other and go, oh, yes, it's terribly
0: marvellous.
2: But I just don't understand what's going on, and I'm happy to put my hands up and say, I don't have a clue what's happening here. I don't know what I'm supposed to be thinking. I don't know what I'm supposed to be feeling. Yes, they might. It's high art and they're all expressing stuff all the time. But if you haven't expressed that, if I haven't taken that on, then what? Have you really expressed anything at all? So I wanted something that absolutely everybody can enjoy, that my dad could come to see and know what was going on, because, you know, he's a typical northern man, wouldn't expect him to come to a dance show and enjoy it. But he's been five times.

0: times, and he's absolutely loved it, because we're doing something that is accessible, people can follow it, and people can have a very good time doing so, hopefully.
1: And also your cast, your six performers are all incredible dancers as well.
0: Yeah,
1: do you know what I mean? And do you think it's something like this show where you do you think people might, when they come and see the show, they might go like, oh, I'll go and see, who was it I saw in Paris, Martha Graham?
2: I don't know.
1: Was it? I don't know. I mean, she was dead. It was 100 years of her work.
2: Let's say
1: But do you think it might inspire people then to take the risk to maybe go and see maybe a serious dance piece, having seen and just expecting a jockstrap appears in Swan Lake? Do you know what I mean?
2: It opens the door to people.
0: Yeah. Well, that's absolutely what our intention is to be a window into the wider world of dance. I'd hope that people who came to see our show might then buy a ticket for something they'd never have considered buying a ticket before, something that can make dance a bit more commercial and a bit more accessible.
1: Have you ever seen News Review?
0: Yes.
1: So it's creating this piece, and also using classical music, that's really well known. Your process for actually, you know, storyboarding it, did you sit down with like each piece of classical music and go, oh, that will be funny where we chuck ducks at each other, or that's making a duvet? Do you know what I mean? It sort of reminded me a little bit of that format, because you have a couple of runners, which are a couple of running gags throughout the structure of the show. But as creating this piece, and also using classical music, that's really well known. Your process for actually, you know, storyboarding it, did you sit down with like each piece of classical music and go, oh, that will be funny where we chuck ducks at each other, or that's making a duvet? Do you know what I mean? How did you process all of that to get your structure of the show?
0: So it started off with one particular sketch that didn't actually make it into this final version.
1: That's furious.
2: Spent months on that one.
0: Well, I actually created that one at school, and it was called Detention in Music Room 1, and it was basically two boys in detention on a very hot day set to Mozart Symphony 40 in G minor. And to me, that music just told a particular story. It was very homoerotic. A girl also came in, and it all became quite exciting. But for doing that at 16 at school, it felt incredibly outrageous.
1: Yeah.
0: And I had to have the entire senior leadership team of the school come and watch it before we were allowed to perform it in front of anybody else, because they'd heard rumours of what it might involve. And I absolutely loved that piece. And it did do very well in terms of that. And we did it... it had a bit of a tour on in our later training and stuff as well, so it was seen by more people, and it always went down very well. And it was quite, again, it felt like quite a unique thing in that it was very narrative storytelling and relatively pedestrian movement. I don't tend to have a dance break, if that makes sense. Normally they're only moving because they're telling the story with their body, so it can be quite normal person movement that's just very specifically timed to the music. And with that piece, it led me to thinking, well, this is something I know I can do. This is something I like doing. And I'd always thought, oh, well, I'll have to do a whole length ballet of the same idea, and was looking at different things I could do. And then I thought, well, actually, why don't I do what I know I can do, which is sketches, and do a whole series of these. And so then, obviously, working with my co-creator and co-producer, Sammy, who stars in the show, we've been developing this piece for nearly 8 years now.
1: Wow.
0: Through workshops, then a workshop production, then a production at the Lillian Bayliss at Sadler's Wells, sort of culminating in this version at the King's Head, which is still not... although we're now very happy with how the show looks, how it feels, the cohesion of it, it's still not the final version. This is very much the start of its life in our head. But between me and Sammy, we genuinely, some pieces have just come to us. I spend a lot of time in the creation of it just listening to classical music on repeat and seeing if any stories are occurring to me. We don't tend to write a joke and find a piece of music to fit it. We listen to the music and see what story that tells us, and hope that it's subverting your expectations every single time.
1: When you listen to the music, do you lie down in a dark room and sort of visualize what it could be?
0: That's often my intention, but when I do that, no ideas come to me.
1: So I mean, it might be unintentional, but I liked everybody, all the characters of each of the dancers, and they all had their own color.
0: Yes, yeah. So that's actually something new for this version. The last couple of times we did it, it was just sketch after sketch after sketch, and the transitions between them were literally just silence while everyone was getting changed for the next piece. And it really

0: really held it back, I think, whereas hopefully now it's a lot slicker. It feels we've turned a lot of the transitions into jokes in themselves, and a lot of that has come from the cast. Alice O'Brien, who's absolutely marvellous in the cast, she's started playing with the audience in this way. Between sketches, and we didn't really even ask her to do that. She just started doing it, and she's absolutely brilliant, and it's a bit that everybody is talking about afterwards, and we absolutely love that. So we've been wanting to make it slicker. We wanted to, in order to make it feel more cohesive rather than just a series of sketches, we wanted to make sure that we had defined characters this time that are there throughout. So whereas before they were each playing a different character in each sketch, now it's like put the TV on. So it's normally when I'm walking around, is particularly I like to walk around London rather than
1: in a jockstrap. I also liked, I mean, it might be unintentional, but I liked everybody, all the characters of each of the dancers, and they all had their own colour.
0: Yes, yeah. So that's actually something new for this version. The last couple of times we did it, it was just sketch after sketch after sketch, and the transitions between them were.
1: And I also love the fact that it involved your stage manager as well. I thought that was a really clever move as well towards the end.
0: We like to reveal whatever we can in
1: and
0: that sense.
1: Even though it's a dance piece, there is a unique dialect that the characters talk, which you sort of is really interesting, because you sort of, it was like mumbling words and different
0: while everyone was getting changed for the next piece, and it really held it back, I think, whereas hopefully now it's a lot slicker. It feels we've turned a lot of the transitions into jokes in themselves, and a lot of that has come from the cast. Alice O'Brien, who's absolutely marvellous in the cast, characters speak.
1: I don't know what that is.
0: Neither do I, to be honest.
1: Great.
0: This is coming from the cast.
2: I know what The Sims is.
1: Yeah, I don't even know what The Sims are.
0: Apparently they speak in this way. For me, it was actually more inspired by Morph, the little plasticine.
1: And
0: almost Pingu and stuff Pingu, as well.
1: Yes.
0: You know what they're saying, but they're not actually saying any words. And the reason we do that is because I feel in a dance piece, if they can talk properly, why aren't they talking the whole time? There's sort of the world doesn't quite work for me. So if we create, if they have to tell their stories through their bodies, that's because they can't speak English. Otherwise, you know, there's a whole different show where they could be speaking English the whole time as well as doing all of this. But in this, we have no language at all, and we actually take out even any of the props that had a bit of writing on. It's always coloured in or taped over. So that it, and hopefully that makes the show a bit more international. We have had some interest.
1: Well, yeah, I mean, you can. I was sat watching it going like, oh yeah, you can see where this can go. Because, and also it's so unique and so funny. And also, I think when you first start watching it, you think, what the hell is this? And then as it goes on, you go, oh yeah, this is really clever. And how long did you have to rehearse this?
0: Just 3 weeks, which is not very long for a dance piece in particular.
1: You said that you did it before at the Lillian Bayliss, was that right? So how much of the sketches you did then have you brought in, or do you sort of rehash it when you look at it?
0: So a lot of the sketches have continued through. There are a couple that we thought didn't work. It'd only been 6 years in between them, but a lot has happened in that 6 years. We've had COVID, we've had all sorts, and there are certain pieces we felt just didn't quite fit into it this time. We actually cut it down from the version at the Lillian Bayliss, which was a two-act piece, partly just because of the model at the King's Head. They have two shows running on top of each other. We wanted it to be a 75-minute piece. Lots have carried through and are sort of firm favourites. There's some that we wouldn't not do in any future version because they are the heart of Derriere on a G-string. But we have cut out a couple, and there may be new pieces in the future as well. We have a lot of ideas.
2: Thing, I get the impression that you could just happen to hear a piece of classical music and your brain immediately goes into overdrive. You're thinking, oh, we could do that.
0: Yeah.
2: So you're probably constantly thinking of what could be, what you could create for the next iteration of Derriere on a G-string. Is that the way you work? Is it always thinking about,
0: we could try this? Pieces. And I think there's, in the news review way, as you mentioned, there's the possibility of, if it were a longer run, we could add sketches in, we could take sketches out, so that there's always a reason to come back. You're always seeing something new.
1: I've got an idea for you.
0: Oh, yeah.
1: You could do a bit of Andrew Lloyd Webber at the beginning of one of the songs. Because doesn't he nick his songs from Just, I'm not presuming from classical, but you know what I mean? You could start off with like Phantom of the Opera or something. What's the song that everyone says it sounds like, that he wrote?
2: I think there's some bits in Love Never Dies that sound
1: really,
2: a bit,
1: yeah.
2: You know, and
1: that's
2: and
1: an idea.
2: And there's also been versions of Phantom of the Opera, not his version, but previous version, or maybe subsequent to his, that are actually classical music. Mm. There is a version of Phantom
1: of the Opera. Like a Britain's Got Talent vibe dance piece where you have it and it's like Big Cross comes on the top of it. There we go. If I see that in 2 years' time, yeah, I'll take 10%.
2: So Derrier on a G string runs at the King's Head until this Sunday. What would you love to see happen? Do you feel like you need a break from it? Do you need to work on some other things, or do you want to sort of continue? Is there sort of a master plan for what you would like to see happen with the show?
0: Yeah. Well, firstly, I'm going straight off to Mauritius. I've been working very hard for quite a long time. So
1: with or without the jockstrap,
0: I'll take the jockstrap just in case. We certainly having a good, nice holiday because it has been very intense. Me and Sammy are doing so many different jobs on this production because we are small producers. This is how we're starting out, and that ends up being there's 12 different jobs you'd normally pay someone to do that you end up doing yourself. So it's been pretty 24/7. We're absolutely thrilled with the result, but time for a bit of a break. But we will absolutely not be losing momentum with this. We will certainly be going to Edinburgh next year.
2: Amazing.
0: Because we think the audience there is absolutely perfect for this.
1: It is.
0: And we've had a lot of feedback along the same lines and encouragement from places there that have been in to see it and are keen and could help us move forward. So we'll definitely do Edinburgh next year, and hopefully there will be, there are other little irons in the fire, little meetings we're going to be having over the next couple of weeks, possibly from Mauritius. I can't wait to have that ocean in my background.
1: Yeah, it's
0: always
1: very glamorous, isn't it, to a potential investor or producer. Where are you? I'm in Mauritius. We're just having a nice time.
2: But that's one of the brilliant things about the King's Head Theatre. It is such it's a sort of like a melting pot of talent. It's an amazing place for people to try things out, to do things, that platform. And they're so supportive with new talent, new writing, new creation. And the things that have come from King's Head and the life that productions have had is one of the things that makes it such a special place, isn't it?
0: Yeah, it's been really, really great to work with them. I've had the best experience working with them than I have on any other with any other theatre, and I know Sammy absolutely agrees with that. We've had they've been really great throughout.
1: Just quickly, you mentioned, being sort of just the two of you as producers and being small producers, as you put it. What would you say you've learnt so far producing, like if there was, people listening? We've got a lot of people listening to this show, creative people and performers.
0: Yeah.
1: As a small producer, what would you say is the main thing you've learned so far in that journey?
0: Gosh, I would say as a producer, it's your job to care most about the show. You have to know about every single element that goes into it. And if you don't care the most about it, you're not going to get the result that you want. And that spans every last creative decision. That spans the budget in particular, which is the bit I hate about being a small producer, I must admit. But we have done very well on this too. I think we have managed our budget very well. We've been able to get the things that we wanted. You saw the quite grand set that we had.
1: Yeah, there's lots of surprises and lots of set pieces that you're not... And the use of... My particular favourite was the toilet seats. I'm not going to say where they come from, but I thought that was genius.
0: Thank you. Our set designer, Emily Besto, rose to quite an impossible brief, but did so really, really well. I love the sort of grandeur that we've given the King's Head. It's normally quite a black box space. There's not, you feel like you're going to a fringe venue.
1: Yeah.
0: And so we really wanted to subvert that the way that we try and subvert everything.
1: Yeah.
0: And you come in and you get this big proscenium with lights all around the edge and these gorgeous pink curtains, have a ridiculously grand overture.
1: Absolutely.
0: And feel like you're in a traditional theatre space.
1: Well, your care definitely shows. I really, really enjoyed it, and I recommend you go and see it. Well, you can catch Derrier on a G-string at the King's Head Theatre until this Sunday. And for more information and to book tickets, check out
2: kingsheadtheatre.com. That's kingsheadtheatre.com. Alfred, thank you so much for coming in to see us, and have an amazing final few shows.
0: Thank you so much.

0: New music from the 2025 Broadway cast recording of Ragtime, and the production is up for an impressive 11 Tony nominations this Sunday. And do you know this fact, Nathan?
1: Hit me.
0: That in the four acting categories, there's Best Actor, Best Actress, Best Supporting Actor, Best Supporting Actress. Mm-hmm. The last time this happened was in the 50s with South Pacific, when all the people that were nominated for those awards won those awards. And there's rumours that it might happen again.
1: Do you mean all from the same production?
0: All from the same production, yeah.
1: Oh, interesting. We'll have to wait and see.
0: That's an interesting fact, isn't it?
1: We'll have to wait and see.
0: Well, stay with us, as next we'll be chatting to Chris Thompson, the writer and star of Desire Under the L Train, which runs at the Omnibus Theatre in Clapham for three performances only later this month. First, though, from two strangers carry a cake across New York, the London hit now captivating audiences on Broadway with a total of 8 Tony nods. Here's Sam Tutty and Christiana Pitts with New York.
2: It's the capital city
3: of the USA.
4: It's not.
2: The city I swore I would see for myself one day.
4: But you've actually been to New York before?
2: Yes. No. But I have seen Home Alone 2 quite a few times, so...
4: You serious?
2: There's pizza for breakfast. There's steam in the air. It's candy, not sweets, and the street

0: New York, is that Times Square?
1: No, that's Queens.
2: Awesome.
0: She's called the Big Apple. No one knows why. But she's my kind of town and I'm her kind of street smart guy. I'll stroll up the Broadway. I'll order a beer. I'll scream at the Statue of Liberty. Hey, lady, I'm walking here, my home. The city of stories where everything's 70 stories high. Where everyone kisses their blues goodbye. The cinema city I've waited the whole of my life to see. You talking to me?

0: New York.
1: I'm just gonna...
0: It's the city of angels, it's the city of sin. It's a city of immigrants, buddy, I'll fit right in. The land of the brave, the home of the free. The Liberty City where even my father wants to hang out with me. Home, the snow in the city tomorrow to see it come twinkling down. That's why they all call it Tinsel Town. There's hundreds of thousands of people just living the dream out there. And there's love in the air.
1: Okay, we're about to leave the train and then we're gonna be in New York.
0: Yes.
1: You're not gonna freak out?
0: No.

0: Sam Tutty and Christiana Pitts there with the opening number from Two Strangers Carry a Cake Across New York, and the pair both nominated in acting categories at this Sunday's Tonys, with the production up for 8 awards in total.
1: What a success story that's been.
0: Yeah, and it's going on tour.
1: It is indeed.
0: Around the Americas.
1: Around the Americas, all of them.
0: All of them, not me. 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
1: me, Nathan. Hello.
0: And it's time for our next guest.
1: Following a sold-out extended off-Broadway residency at New York's Crane Theatre, award-winning playwright and screenwriter Chris Thompson brings his outrageously funny and haunting solo show Desire Under the L Train to the Omnibus Theatre in Clapham for a strictly limited three-night engagement later this month.
0: Desire Under the L Train is a filthy, hilarious and devastatingly brutal reckoning with self-deception, collective memory and the limitations of our own desires. And I'm delighted that Chris joins us in the studio to tell us more. Good afternoon and welcome to the Curtain Up Show, Chris. So where did this idea come from?
2: Well, this idea is based on my real life. So I started, you know...
0: all of it.
2: Well, most of it, yeah. Like, I had... I came out of a long relationship and my career was going down the toilet, and I did what any self-respecting writer would do, which was move to New York and have... I'll say it in a PG way, a period of self-discovery.
1: We hear you.
2: Thank you.
0: We've all been there.
2: Read between the lines. I went to New York for 90 days, without a visa, because you're on the Esther.
0: No, you did have an Esther. Let's just
2: clarify. Sorry, for anyone listening in, I had an Esther. So 90 days, but no visa needed. And I had this kind of like really, almost like a rebirth, like this really kind of like insane, radical experience of just kind of putting myself out there and kind of, I call it like putting yourself through the car wash, you know, just a lot of things happening to me and then coming out the other side to tell the tale.
0: And during those 90 days, I imagine there was a series of highs and lows, was there?
2: Yes, keeping it PG. Yes, there were highs and lows. Yeah, it was amazing. Like I learned so much about myself, because when you come out of a relationship, what for me personally, I didn't know who I was anymore, like, because I was in a couple for a long time, and how do you just exist in the world as a single person, and then trying to make sense of myself as an artist, like when I felt my career was kind of being taken away from me. So I had these like amazing connections with people, and there's something really amazing about that kind of culture of just perhaps like one night standy kind of stuff, is like people tell you their story, like you meet them and there's this crazy intimacy that you get, and this person will tell you their story at 4 a.m. and you learn a lot about them and you go on this journey. There's something quite romantic about that.
1: There's also something about going, I don't know if it's just New York or just going somewhere else where nobody knows who you are and you can kind of be anybody you want to be. You can almost reinvent yourself and like be a different person. I mean, it's still you, but you know, you're meeting people.
0: Yeah, you do that all the time, Nathan. You would get your boob tubes out when you're in New York.
1: Well, I don't think I own one of those, but anyway. But you sort of like, I go to New York and I'm like, nobody knows who I am from Adam. You know, I can be anywhere. I can go
0: apart
1: anywhere.
0: From Adam.
1: Apart from Adam. You know, so there is something kind of quite romantic about that concept, because I would imagine, you know, when you've, you know, such a massive change in your life here in the UK, trying to rebuild yourself is hard enough. Deciding to go to another country to do that or have a moment is a whole different thing. That takes a lot of guts.
2: Yeah, I didn't realise it at the time, but thank you. It was a really, like, on my good days, I say, like, invigorating. Mm. On my other days, I say traumatising, and I think it's, like, halfway between the two. But, like, I feel for me, like, I became the best version of me in New York because of what you say. Like, you can be... I mean, your accent gets you a long way, I have to say. And also just this idea that you... like the city gives you this energy, and there is this circle of energy that you give it back. And I don't know, I took risks and did things. Like, I wouldn't have performed this play, I wouldn't have written this play here in the UK. I did it because I was in New York and I did it there first, you know. And I had to sell tickets to pay my rent, and I would put my shortest shorts on, go down Hell's Kitchen and Flyer just to, you know, pay the rent with the ticket sales. So it just puts you in a situation where, not to romanticize like starving artists or anything, because like people should be paid, but I don't know, I just do things in New York that I because I don't do here. I think some people would disagree.
0: Yeah.
2: Tim's looking at me like, that's not true.
0: Yeah. Yeah. You also mentioned something that you mentioned earlier about, you know, when gay men have one night stands and there's the sort of intimacy when you hear about, you know, people's stories. Do you think that is I'm trying to word it the right way, But why do you think as gay men we sort of sometimes will behave like that?
2: I think we all have a sense of a need and a longing for desire and be desired. And for some gay men, or I'll talk about me, you know, that desire has often, growing up, been attached to shame. Mm. And so there's a process of, like, separating the shame from... So it's actually kind of having a bit of a reckoning with need, desire, in the positive sense and the negative sense. And I call it the double-edged sword of intimacy. And actually, you don't have to be gay to identify with that. No. You know, think about how female sexual desire is shamed all the time. So there's a kind of a universality in the story. But I do think for gay men specifically, just traveling through the world and being told you're wrong, and then this most natural...

0: Once again, there's so much of Tchaikovsky I could have chosen. Maybe I should have chosen a shorter piece, but that is very typical, and I think it shows you that it's lyrical. There are no words, of course, being a ballet tune. Tchaikovsky only wrote one opera, and it's not very well known, and for very good reason. So let's stick to the ballet.
1: Well, Graham, you're now in your teens, and you listening to Sources of Music like Radio Luxembourg, and you've heard this track by Francois Hardy. Again, why did this stand out as a memory from your teens and this one?
0: Well, it's just a very appealing song, you know, just as Jane Austen wrote about love affairs at the time of the Napoleonic Wars raging about her. So Francois Hardy was in France and working up to the 1968 where they nearly overthrew the government, and she was just complaining that she didn't have a boyfriend, didn't have somebody to whisper I love you in my ear. Mm.

0: Françoise was awarded the Légion d'honneur by the President of France for such a great contribution to the French culture. And she's become prominent in later life as well as a campaigner for a sister dying. And as a well-known face, she's become an important ambassador for that cause.
1: So we're now coming up to your sixth track, which is the first Scottish number from the Corries. Again, Graham, this is quite significant to you. Then tell me why you've included this one.
0: Well, as I said earlier, I was my father was in the Navy, so although I'd started secondary school in Scotland, in Rosyth, I was then at Portsmouth Grammar School, and then at age 18 I went to a Scottish university. And this was the time when the Scottish national movement was igniting and becoming very popular, and the folk song movement made a great contribution to that. In those days, we used to sit at student parties and sing folk songs. Nobody wore a kilt. Nowadays, lots of people wear kilts to weddings and nobody sings folk songs. It's the way that these things change over time. I've chosen this particular song because I think it's more accessible. It's a love song, but a lot of the Corries songs were actually about battles that took place 300 years ago. And there's been a considerable rewriting of Scottish history to say that Bonnie Prince Charlie was actually a nationalist, which he wasn't at all. He

Tune Hunter, and if he'd wanted Scott Tune Hunter, and if he'd wanted Scott Tune Hunter, and if he'd wanted Scotland Tune Hunter, and if he'd wanted Scotland Tune Hunter, and if he'd wanted Tune Hunter, and if he'd wanted Tune Hunter, and if he'd wanted Scotland Tune Hunter, and if he'd wanted Scotland Tune Hunter, and if he'd wanted Scotland Tune Hunter, and if he'd wanted Tune Hunter, and if he'd wanted Tune Hunter, and if he'd wanted Scott Tune Hunter, and if he'd wanted Scotland Tune Hunter, and if he'd wanted Scotland Tune Hunter, and if he'd wanted Scotland Tune Hunter, and if he'd wanted Scott Tune Hunter, and if he'd wanted Scott Tune Hunter, and if he'd wanted Scott Tune Hunter, and if he'd wanted Scott Tune Hunter, and if he'd wanted Scott Tune Hunter, and if he'd wanted Scotland Tune Hunter, and if he'd wanted Scotland Tune Hunter, and if he'd wanted Scott Tune Hunter, and if he'd wanted Scotland, and if he'd wanted Scotland to be independent, if he'd wanted Scotland to be independent, he would have Scotland to be independent, he would have stopped and never independent, he would have stopped and never invaded England, have stopped and never invaded England, never invaded England, and got defeated England, and got defeated, and got defeated, and got defeated, and turned back at Derby, then turned back at Derby, at Derby.

0: So you're now working, Graham, in London.
1: I started my working life as a teacher in near Glasgow, in the west of Scotland. And after a couple of years, I came to work in London. I worked for the Electricity Council in Millbank. And I was a trade unionist from the very start of my working life. And I was a member of Unison at the time. And in fact, even a member of the Cities of London and Westminster Trades Council.
0: So you've chosen this track by The Straubs, which is called...
1: Well, it's called Part of the Union, but it's well known as I'm a Union Man, amazed at what I am. And all my working life, I've been on committees and campaigned for the union. I've represented people, even people I didn't think had a particularly good case, but that's what you do when you're a representative. You do your best for them.

0: When I was still a schoolboy, Khrushchev made a state visit to Britain, and he actually came on a warship to Portsmouth, which is where I was at school at the time. And the Daily Mirror had a big headline in Russia saying, "Welcome, Comrade Khrushchev," or what's that effect, something like that. And I was quite fascinated by this language that had a different alphabet, and I thought of it as a sort of code you could decipher. And so I became interested in the Russian language. I'd learnt French and Latin at school. Not that Latin was ever any use to me whatsoever. And the languages has been an abiding interest of mine all my life. And I was really very interested in the Russian language. People ask me, why did you learn Russian? But it was very popular at the time. You know, Sputnik, Gagarin, Soviet science was much admired. Soviet scientific education was much admired. And science is also feared to a certain extent.
1: Yeah, I learned Russian at school as well. It's interesting. We've got those two common threads there. And this track is from the Red Army Choir.
0: This is Katyusha, which just means Katie, if you like, in Russian. And it's a very popular song. It's about a girl singing to her lover, who's a soldier on a distant posting, and she hopes that he doesn't forget her and that he'll read her letters.

This is a song about a song by a woman who's just asking, what is love? This is a recurring theme in all songs in all countries. And once again, I could have chosen any number of things from Mozart, but this is something which I think has universal appeal. And I hope you like it.

to. Decided I didn't like many of them, but I really took to Lily Allen because her songs are always ballads. They've always got a story to them. And I can see that her fans like the way that she's told the story of their life to some extent.

0: I think what that song shows is that if your lover's a singer or a comedian, you must expect to end up as part of the act.
1: Yeah. Well, that's a track, a new track you listen to, Comparator.

0: more than to music radio. So I tend to be a Radio 4 person. But Classic FM, I find it's a great thing to have on in the back. I find it's very calming effect on little grandchildren. It is part of my life to listen to music, but very eclectic. And my playlist on Alexa jumps about a lot, just like this list that just you're playing here.
1: Just so your live tracks, why not? So we're nearly at your penultimate track now, which we've had on the show before. So tell us about this one. Yeah.
0: Well, this goes back to when I first worked with you more than 10 years ago in Ghana, and you were very excited that your boys were possibly going to be leading the hit parade, or what we used to call it, and they made it to number one. And just as with Tom Lehrer, and I talked about what a great musician he was, these people are not—they're not just pop singers. You know, I'm not convinced that they are not classics. In the same way as the Beatles, the quality of the music that they produce has lasted for generations, and I think the same is going to be true of Clean Bandit.

0: following that one, which was obviously number one, they had quite a few successes, and I think the quality comes through, and I think people appreciate them for that, for being reliable and being very entertaining, but also having complete mastery of their instruments.
1: Well, thank you, Graham. That's very complimentary, and we're at the end of the show. So thank you so much for... I know you've got a very busy weekend down here in London, and you've come down from Edinburgh today and squeezed this hour's recording in. So, again, thanks for coming on Live Tracks.
0: It's been a pleasure, and I understand you're going to have a couple of minutes to play a bit of Die Fledermaus, which is one of the classical records my parents gave me, but also it foreshadowed the fact that German is actually the foreign language I know best. So I've spent quite a bit of time there and have friends there.

the different types of music I like, folk music, pop music, classical music, and my interest in languages. And throughout all this, I hope there's been enough variety that if somebody here, everybody here, will find something which they like in amongst it. This last piece is from an opera, and I'm not a great fan of Wagner. Wagner's quite heavy, and particularly his famous opera,

operas are really pretty hard going sometimes, but I've got a particular spot for this opera, Tannhäuser, by Wagner, because it was the first opera I ever went to. I was in Germany at the time visiting my then girlfriend, and she took us to see Tannhäuser. And most of Tannhäuser is quite steady and staid and so on, and there's a piece in it which is a sort of battle of the bands, where various singers are having a competition, and they're trying to outperform each other and outsmart each other, and they're singing courtly love songs about praising their amour and avoiding anything sort of improper. And then suddenly the hero bursts onto the scene full of energy and says, "This is all just nonsense. You don't know what you're talking about when you sing about love until you've been to the Mount of Venus." And he launches into this paean of praise for physical love, which was very much Wagner's personal life at that time as well. And of course, it's followed by universal uproar and very Victorian straight-laced saying, "Oh no, this is awful, and you should do a penance or something like that." But the enthusiasm which is shown for the Mount of Venus and for physical love contrasts so much with what went before and with these courtly and rather pedestrian love songs which were being sung. I think is a really striking contrast, and I hope you like this piece as much as I do. And it's left me with an abiding interest in that particular opera and indeed in the German language. And I hope that you enjoy it, and I hope you have enjoyed or found something to enjoy in this whole programme. All the best.

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2: 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I'm Alex Fitch, and this is Resonance's monthly show about comics, graphic novels, and sequential art. In today's show, we're looking at aspects of protest and resistance in comics. In the second half of today's show, I'm going to be talking to cartoonist Martin Rosen about his work in satirical comic strips and editorial cartoons, as well as poetry, as seen in such books as The Love Songs of Late Capitalism, The Pen is Mightier Than the Word, and The Last Colony, A Tale of Exile, Justice, and Britain's Colonial Legacy. However, in the first half of the show, I'm talking to a pair of creators who were at Waterstones in Brighton last month, launching their new graphic novels. Mifranwy Tristram is the author of Noisy Valley, The Art of Protest, a book where she travels to former mining villages in Wales to talk to the locals about the various ways that they have enacted acts of protest in their everyday lives, from visiting Greenham Common to fighting against the system on a local level. To start off with, I'm chatting to Olivia Sullivan, the author of the new graphic novel Oracles, which depicts a semi-autobiographical character who, when dealing with a loved one's funeral, goes on a trip into nature to better find themselves and their relationship to the world.
3: Well, it turns out, Olivia, that your book is on screen first, so may have drawn the short straw, if that's okay.
4: Yeah, that's fine.
3: Your practice in doing short comics, which have been both individual short titles and collected in anthologies, have been sort of mixing poetry and images of the landscape. I guess if you wanted to pick a kind of a genre of comics, then you are sort of leaning towards experimental comics, where I guess the reader kind of makes the decision about how the images work together and tell a story.
4: Yeah, I'm pretty much inspired by music. I don't have any musical talent, unfortunately, but I do like writing lyrics, writing in my journals, and then from that comes this poetic verse that I want to try and incorporate within my drawings. And nature is a big inspiration of mine, a big proponent of my stories, and just using the two together is the basis of my practice, really.
3: For this book, your narrator, your protagonist, goes on a journey into the wilderness to kind of escape from a moment of loss, of losing a family member, and also, I guess, to kind of connect with nature, to kind of find a more sort of profound connection with the landscape.
4: Yeah, it's how grief can be so alienating and isolating, and you kind of you get angry at the world for not stopping, like how your life is stopping at that moment, and then it's like you're losing your stomach, losing your sense of self. But then once you get within nature and you realize, no, this is my home, this is like the healer, you know, life and death is cyclical, and that's the nature of earth. And yeah, it's just getting back to nature and getting back to serenity.
3: Nice. When you're, I mean, like I said, this is your longest piece so far, and it does have kind of a subtle narrative, the way that the narrator walks through the landscape, the way that they meet this kind of guru kind of character, but also, you know, these sort of ruminations about what life is like in the landscape. When it comes to plotting a longer work like this, how does that process work? Did you think of it in terms of poetry, in terms of images?
4: I started off the same that I do with all my short stories and zines, where it's coming from like a scrapbook of sketches and journal entries. And it's almost using the cut-up method of my own work. And then from there, creating a plot. This was actually challenging because for once I had to, you know, make sure that I was following a somewhat linear narrative, so it wasn't too out there, so people could connect to it. So yeah, it was challenging, but my favourite piece for sure.
3: Mm. And when you say you're using a cut-up method, is it then that you are going out into nature with a sketchbook, sketching plants, leaves, trees, and then you assemble all of the images that you've created to think, how will these work? You know, how will people make connections?
4: Yeah, so it's experimenting with the compositions and the panels and how that lines up to text. So some of the pages will have maybe just a one-page illustration, one panel, and one line of text, and then the others will have small squares and there'll be more text, so it's kind of rhythmics to create that. I think that's why my comics are experimental, because if I had sequential images and direct text, I feel like there isn't room for imagination, and I want the reader to be able to fill in some of the gaps. But with words, I think it can be too much. I like to kind of play with the medium and see how I can push the boundaries. And I think graphic novels have great capacity for that.

0: And then perhaps to labour the musical metaphor, you do the kind of, I guess, like the jazz kind of improvisation, that there are leitmotifs that you return to, certain kind of images of trees and leaves that evoke certain parts of the landscape, the way that, you know, the character interacts with them, the way the guru interacts, and then it'll go off on a sort of a melody, as it were, and then come back to the verse, you know, to use that kind of metaphor.
1: Yeah, so it's like taking inspiration from bebop jazz, that kind of experimental practice, inspirations from Jean-Michel Basquiat, who was also heavily influenced by bebop, and how music and art are one and the same. You don't necessarily have to be musical, but a good listening ear, and you can get that into your writing and to your artwork, is quite cathartic. I think it's to do with the writing at first, like the rhythm of the writing and making it lyrical, and then from that I can kind of hear, kind of, I guess, music or like sounds, and then from that inspires the visuals. So I don't know if that's like a condition, but I know there's like synesthesia and things like that, but I think, yeah, it's all connected. So it makes it quite an enjoyable experience, I'd say.
0: Well, and I guess thinking of the connection, you know, you mentioned Basquiat, and thinking of his work and other 80s kind of street artists, you're taking the forms of nature but then simplifying them into single lines so that the shapes of nature become somewhat abstracted but still recognisable. Has that always been kind of important to you to make your voice as an artist?
1: Yeah, so what I like to do is to delve into almost nonsensical surrealism for my own sort of self-indulgence, and then take a step back and kind of use the editing process as a sort of practice in itself as well. So there are different processes in which becomes a nice finalized graphic novel. So it goes through many different iterations to come out a bit more polished.
0: Nice. You've worked in full colour before, while this has a much more muted palette. It's sort of, you know, autumnal monochrome. Was that because it deals with kind of feelings of loss and bereavement, that there is a kind of autumnal feeling, you know, going on there?
1: Yeah, so the loss as well isn't just to do with, like, immediate loss of a family member. It's also to do with loss to come. We're all going to lose someone close to us, and there's that sort of paranoia at the back of your mind where you're enjoying your holiday and then all of a sudden you're like, oh no, like everyone I love is gonna die one day, you know, that kind of like horrible thing in the back of your head that doesn't allow you to actually relax. And it's also the loss of like generational promises. So millennials and Gen Z, we're dealing with a loss of a life that was promised, like work hard, get good grades, get a good job, you'll get a house. It's not so easy. So the colour is to show the mundane, the stagnant, like, everyday life, but also how that mimics grief, the kind of pit in your stomach, the black dog on your lap. And then the chapter pages are full colour to when you have those moments of euphoria where you're feeling okay, but usually it can only be a little bit dealing with grief. You'll have those, that one good day in a month, and then the rest, unfortunately, goes back into those autumnal colours.
0: So we spoke about how a lot of the imagery starts off in a sketchbook and then is kind of assembled to make a full page. But what is your process? Do you start off in pencil? Do you then scan the work in? Is it digitally coloured?
1: I like to try and put things like immediately in ink in my book, and not that it all comes out perfect. That's definitely not what happens. I'll have my Tippex at hand and then I'll scan those in. And for this one, because of the length as well, and I use like Procreate and digital techniques as well to help with the colours. And I found that process. I like combining the process of traditional and digital media. So eventually it does become like more of a digital cleaned up version. But then I have zines out that just show the raw elements of it as well. So I like both processes really.
0: Nice. And I was trying to think of kind of connections between your book and myths. And it feels in particular, you know, when you were talking just now about how your generation feels a sort of a sense of loss of possible futures. Maybe just the act of walking out from everyday life and going into the landscape and trying to have that as an act of rebellion, you know, to give up the sort of the capitalist day-to-day existence and just take a break from it in order to kind of appreciate the world around us, that perhaps that feels revolutionary to a certain extent.
1: Yeah, and as well, it has like a climate element in that as well. Mm. The more we're out in nature, the more we appreciate what we're losing as well. And it's important to realise that we heal in nature. Mm. It's a part of us and we owe it respect. But also, my book isn't just about running away from your problems. You need that kind of escape and reflection, but in the end it comes down to like your home is where your friends and your family are.
0: Mm.
1: So that's the encompassing message in the end.
0: Yeah, take a break to realize what it is that you have
1: that you're missing or yeah. taken for granted. Yeah.
0: Could you talk a little about the kind of guru character that appears in it? What sort of mythology were you sort of drawing on?
1: Not really mythology, just more spirituality. Mm. I'm very interested in Bhakti, Hinduism, and Buddhism. And from like a Western perspective as well, from speakers like Ram Dass, where he's able to kind of simplify for the Western spirituality elements of Bhakti Hinduism, where it's about different planes and dimensions of existence. Mm. And that how we're all one in the universe, and kind of stepping away from the fact that we're all separate, which links to the capitalism thing of hyper-individualism. Mm. And that it's actually, you know, someone cuts you up in traffic, it's God in drag, apparently.
0: Right.
1: So teaching you a lesson, like, you know, and that's how Ram Dass kind of pictures it. So the guru in the picture is kind of speakers like that, that I've become accustomed to and have brought me peace in moments of torment, basically, yeah.
0: Wow, okay. And then in a way, the kind of idea of taking the tenets of spiritualism that you found helpful and sort of encapsulating them into a character, also the way that you take forms from landscape and then abstract them just into kind of patterns and spirals and lines, I guess is a metaphor for kind of going into some sort of inner place, going into some sort of abstraction in order to find the way that you sit outside of everything and both inside it as well.
1: Yeah, it's just trying to find meaning in all the chaos.
0: Mm.
1: You know, all the overthinking and trying to process that and visually trying to explain it. how we all process emotions and how it can become so chaotic. And then you can talk to some people, have a good walk, and all of a sudden it's not so scary. And it becomes more and more basic, more and more digestible. So that's why it gets abstracted.
0: Nice. So then to kind of segue into myths work, the fact that Olivia is talking about little kind of acts of rebellion, of finding kind of meaning in the chaos, it feels in a way with Olivia going, taking her character into the woods in order to kind of find themselves, in order to find a sense of meaning, your travel to the Rhondda Valley, if this isn't too kind of awkward a segue, was also, you know, you looking for a longer project to work on, and then perhaps to a certain extent, unexpectedly, finding this place where loads of stories coincide, where loads of stories are birthed.
2: Thank you. Yeah. Is that too awkward a segue? So I did have a longer form project, actually, that I was halfway through when this one sort of fell into my lap. So it's not like I was desperately looking for a project. I guess like it was a series of serendipitous events. Mm. So it all started off with an Inktober project. I don't know if people know what Inktober is. It's an idea where every day throughout October you draw a picture. It's just a sort of challenge for yourself, and I did that on Instagram. And around that time, legislation was going through Parliament to restrict our rights to protest. And so I thought, well, I'm going to look at pictures of people protesting, pick out my favourite captions on their placards, and I'm just going to draw those every day for a month. And I did. So that was like the first sort of event. And then the big sort of thing that set the wheels in motion was that this little gallery in the Rhondda Valley got in touch with me and asked if they could exhibit those pictures. And of course, I was delighted. You know, what a lovely opportunity. I'd never had a solo exhibition before. But I did have to tell them that I'd drawn them for Instagram, so they were about that big. But we did manage to blow them up to a sort of A4 type size, and that was pretty decent. And when they exhibited them, they invited me down to the Rhondda. And I just thought to myself, well, while I'm down there, like, rather than just twiddling my thumbs, I'm going to talk to everybody who comes to the exhibition, ask them to tell me a memory of protest, and I'll put it in a little zine or comic, just, you know, really quick and scribbly, I thought. And I do remember on the way down there thinking, like, I wonder whether, like, is this going to be embarrassing? Maybe nobody's going to tell me anything. But I hadn't really bargained for the fact that this was the Rhondda Valley, which is home to the miners' strikes and a very fierce breed of people, I would say, and also very good storytellers. So I ended up with more stories than I knew what to do with. And that's when I thought, well, I'd better do this properly, not just a quick scribbly zine. That was a very long and circuitous answer to your question, but that's how the book came about.
0: Mm. And it's interesting the way that you almost accidentally found this as the place to do the interviews, but it feels like you're following in the footsteps of other writers. I'm thinking of like China Mieville on London, or even Alan Moore on Northampton, where he posits where you could take just a single street and then extrapolate the whole of humanity just from that one small location.
2: Yeah, I really believe that. And actually, I think that probably is the conclusion of the entire book, that, you know, it happened that I went down to the Rhondda. I didn't know anything about the Rhondda or its people. And thanks to Gail and Chris, who run the gallery, I had a really nice introduction. So it's not like I was just parachuting in and going, yes, come on, everybody, tell me your stories of protest. But they were able to sort of make introductions and vouch for me. You ask enough questions and you get to the truth of a topic, then by its very nature, it's just interesting.
0: Mm. So I get the impression then that you did a number of interviews. They lasted for a certain amount of time, and then you realised you had far, far too much material for this one book. How did you go through the process of kind of like filleting it and getting to the essence of what the important stories and which bits of those stories should be credited in the book?
2: Yeah, so actually that was down to the Workers' Gallery as well, really, I think, because we did. So I think my basic belief, a close circumference of the gallery itself and the Rhondda Valley area. So that was one way to cut it down. Yeah, and then the interviews in some cases were face-to-face while I was down there, and then other ones were later on, so did them by Zoom. In some cases, I was drawing entire stories of people who I'd never met in person, just, you know, getting them to send me photographs so that I could get a likeness, or stalking their social media so that I could see if they'd taken any selfies. And in one memorable interview, the whole interview was done by Twitter DM. This is before Twitter. So with any art form, is that everything's interesting. If you ask enough questions and you get to the truth of a topic, then by its very nature, it's just interesting.
0: Mm. So I get the impression then that you did a number of interviews. They lasted for a certain amount of time, and then you realised you had far, far too much material for this one, you know, drama as well as humour to it.
2: Yeah, I think the biggest stress in a project like this is getting a likeness. And it's quite unique, really, because I think if you're drawing a famous person, that's one challenge. The whole world needs to be able to recognise them. But if you're drawing somebody that nobody's, you know, like, of course, their friends and family know them, but
0: do the process of kind of like filleting it and getting to the essence of what the important stories and which of those stories should be credited in the book.
2: Eyebrows really bushy, because if young people are reading this book, I want them to know that you don't have to be beautiful in order to

0: achieve things and make change in the world. And you know, when you say it like that, well, of course, but actually I think that is really important.
1: Yeah. Well, I like the way in the book that you juxtapose really kind of like radical acts of protest, like the Greenham Common Women, with just kind of small acts of defiance against the system. Like you have one of your interviewees talks about how when she was at school, she was excluded from kind of geography classes and was told that you can't do geography CE or GCSE or O-level. And so she sat on the floor until she was allowed to do so. And so actually, you know, for whatever kind of act of protest, the book is saying, just do it, you know.
0: Yeah, that was sort of necessity, really, because the stories that came in, obviously, I didn't have control over them. So there was a real kind of mixture. But yes, from the ones we chose, I think it is really nice the way it's turned out, that some of them were these sort of nationally historic famous events like the Aldermaston marches as well as Greenham Common, and a lot of them are so rooted in the Rhondda area. So of course all the people are from the Rhondda, as I say, but for example the Aldermaston marches, well, that was a photographer, a magnum photographer called David Hearn, who's actually really well known. As a young man he was working in London and photographing these marches for the newspapers. And similarly, the woman who went up to Greenham, she said she was from a little village at the top end of the valleys where nobody had told her that there were other ways of being a woman than the sort of mainstream way of being a woman, shall we say. And she got in a Ford Fiesta, drove up to Greenham Common Women's Peace Camp and basically had her horizons expanded as she looked around and discovered, she said, there were all sorts of women, vicars' wives, Buddhist monks, crusty hippies, women that were old, women that were young, and crucially for her, women that were gay. And she'd never seen that before in her life. And she went on to stay a good few years.
1: Yeah. So, what's your process, Miff? Have you got a sketchbook full of images of the people, images of the landscape? I guess the photo research you must have had to do for kind of more historical stories. How do you assemble all of that into a finished page?
0: Yeah, so it changed as I went on, actually, just of necessity. I suppose in a long form project, you know, you can dedicate your entire life to it if you want to, but if you actually want to see the book finished, then you start not cutting corners, but, you know, finding the shortcuts, I suppose. So I started off drawing everything on paper, scanning it in, and then inking digitally. And I guess after a little while, I thought, well, could do the pencils digitally as well, the so-called pencils. So, yeah, and of course, the big benefit of that is you don't have all these bits of paper in your flat anymore. So it's all... yeah, all digital towards the end. Lots of photo references, as you say. You know, Google Maps is an amazing resource. I really like drawing from Google Maps, finding the exact right angle of a street or a building, something like that.
1: Interesting. And then I guess the process of editing was something that was pretty important too, because a longish interview that then needs to be compacted down to like 6 pages that also have a kind of a visual narrative as well. Was that something that came easy?
0: Yeah, I mean, in my day job, I write a lot of copy. But the process, I think, importantly was to... I mean, I know not everybody starts with words. Lots of comic artists I know start with the images, but I've always been more of a word person. So I would start with the interview and then crucially send it back to the subject before I started any drawing at all, because like that's the time when you want them to be objecting, not when you've spent hours and hours on your pictures and for them to just go, actually, could you just change the way I look in
1: every single panel?
0: Yeah. And I think, you know, some of these subjects, like David Hearn himself, for example, was extremely entertaining. And we talked for hours about all sorts of things. But I had to keep to the fact that this is a book about protest. So, you know, I've got all this material about him, sort of, you know, what was his first camera? How did he get into photography? All sorts of things. But you've got to serve the story or the point of your book. So unfortunately, it's all on the cutting room floor.
1: Unless you ever do the graphic biography of David Hearn.
0: Couldn't happen, I suppose, yeah.
1: We've spoken about this before tonight. You had some concerns about the colour scheme of the book, and I really like it that for most of the stories that are being related to us as reader and you as kind of chronicler of their stories. They're kind of monochrome with a few kind of color splashes. And then the scenes set in the present, as it were, are full color. And that seems to be actually in the sort of British tradition of comics, that if you look at sort of like a Christmas comics annual from like the 1980s, they will do exactly the same thing. They will have pages of monochrome with like a color accent and then a few color splash pages and then go back to that. And so I guess that was entirely by accident than design, but I like
0: entirely
1: it.
0: Entirely on purpose, just entirely. To reflect. I know why they used to do that for annuals, presumably, and that was because color printing was more expensive than black and white. And I bet if you disassembled those annuals, you would find the color pages were all like a four-page spread sort of thing. But I think, like, foolishly, when I started, part of this sort of desire to keep the project quick and dirty was I just thought, well, I'm not going to bother with color. And I think, you know, I sort of had this half an idea that it would also be cheaper to print, because originally it was going to be a self-printed project. But actually, I don't think that's true in the age of digital printing anymore. And it was only when I got my agent, Corin, who's here today, and Corin sort of suggested, she went, oh, why don't you put a colour in? It'll make it more saleable and more appealing. And of course, she was completely right.
1: Nice. And you said that this came along when you'd already started another kind of longer graphic novel. What's the relationship between those two projects? Did the work that you were doing on the other book kind of prepare you for this? Or having kind of taken a year off or whatever, working on this project, then going back to the other one, how do you think that will have helped you or hindered you in a way?
0: Yeah, I think actually it's been extremely good for me to step back from that original project. And I think I would approach it in a completely different and hopefully more mature way now that I can sort of see how a project works as a whole, rather than just sort of diving in at the beginning and sort of blindly sort of finding your way forward, I guess. And then on a purely practical point, I've now had the experience of having to bundle up all my pages and deliver them to the publisher, so I understand more about sort of, like, I always knew that you should keep all your text on separate layers, for example. I didn't completely know why. Now I do.
1: Nice. 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And both books are available now in all good bookshops. 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If you're just joining us, then I'm afraid you've missed my Q&A with graphic novelists Olivia Sullivan and Mifanwaye Tristram. 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In the second half of today's show, I'm talking to cartoonist Martin Rosen about his work in satirical comics and poetry. The latter can be seen in such books as The Love Songs of Late Capitalism. And I'm also talking to Martin about his various illustrations for The Guardian, based on the politics of the time whenever he makes a new cartoon, as well as such titles as his collaboration with Philip Sands on The Lost Colony, and his collection of silent comics, The Pen is Mightier Than the Word. My Q&A with Martin was recorded at Cartoon County back in 2003. At the time, we had a Tory government, increasingly leaning to the right, with intolerant views on immigration and minorities. Needless to say, while some of the people have changed, although we can all probably imagine what Martin's depictions looked like at the time, some of the characters and their activities in current politics, such as Keir Starmer and Nigel Farage, have not changed, and so many of Rosen's comments could have been made today, as much as they were 3 years ago.
2: So cast your minds back to the dog days of the last government and tune into this interview with Martin Rosen, which was recorded in front of a live audience at Cartoon County in the back room of a pub called The Walrus in the Lanes in Brighton.
1: You know, there is the old cliche that certain people need no introduction. You are a cartoonist who has worked in the medium for a number of years and still have a regular weekly cartoon in The Guardian. Here are the four most recent examples, showing the government with their emperor's new clothes, showing our much beloved David Cameron returning to cabinet, and other kind of like references to modern culture. Where do you get your ideas from? I mean, you know, obviously every week, not every week there is, you know, some kind of disaster or some kind of political scandal. Are there off weeks and on weeks where you struggle to find a topic?
3: No, or okay. Yes, depending on what the day is. People say, where do you get your ideas from? Well, I get my ideas from the news.
1: Mm.
3: And that's what you do. I mean, throughout my career, people have said, why don't you do a cartoon about this? Well, I don't do a cartoon about this because it's not in the news.
1: Mm.
3: And that has to be what defines it, because it's in a newspaper. I mean, if I was doing something else with somebody else, it would be different criteria applying. But, I mean, this morning, for instance, I had to make a call about, after listening to the headlines, what I wanted to do, and I think we can go with these swear words because they're not that bad. If you get fined, I'll chip in. I wanted to have Nigel Farage trussed up on a platter surrounded by a group of kangaroos wearing napkins around their necks, and at the top of the table would be one sharpening a knife, saying to the rest of them, arse or bollocks, you know. sorry to start that so early.
1: No, it's fine.
3: I knew that wasn't going to get in, so I might do it for somebody else, but the top of the story was they're about to release some hostages. I thought, well, okay, I've got a good idea for that, but it's probably not going to happen in time. And I don't know if it's happened since I left the house at 4:30. But it's the kind of thing you've got to watch out for the news agenda, how it unfolds, because when you listen to the news in the morning, they'll tell you about what's going to happen. Sometimes it doesn't happen.
1: Mm.
3: So instead, went for the next obvious joke, which is Valance in the COVID inquiry, with his diary being carried. And the news story changes.
1: Mm.
3: And, you know, recently I've been helping mentor some cartoonists who haven't previously appeared in national newspapers. And I always say to them, look, you've got to listen to the news in the morning. You can see if a news story is developing the previous day, but if you produce something in your head the night before and the news agenda changes, they're not going to accept it because it has to move with the news. And there are some great ideas. I mean, I remember still resenting the fact that another story came along on two occasions. One was when Lord Denning died. Remember Lord Denning, who denied... Who said that they should have hanged the Guildford 4 and the Birmingham 6.
1: Oh, wow.
3: Because, and to allow their appeal against conviction would be to call into doubt the whole of British justice. And he died, and that's just going to be his funeral cortege of him sort of coming out of the coffin, saying, I demand a second opinion. And the lead mourner saying, to admit to this appeal would be to call the whole of British undertaking into question. And then a bigger news story came along, so that... ...a kind of has-chem... container. And sometimes, you know, you have the best idea of your life, of your career, and the news story changes.
1: Mm.
3: And, you know, recently I've been helped.
1: Mm.
3: He happened to be elected on the 12th of September 2015.
1: Mm.
3: And what I wanted to have the twin towers of Tony Blair and Gordon Brown standing there, sort of hollowed out, dilapidated, completely falling down, falling to pieces. With Corbyn floating towards them dressed as Mary Poppins. And it was going to be called 9-12. And I pitched it to The Guardian, knowing that they would say no. And they duly said no. And back then, I'd always have the fallback that if I had an idea that I really liked, I'd then give it to the Morning Star, who, being communists, don't pay you. And...
1: But are happier with edgier stuff.
3: Well, and they said, yeah, that's fine, but they had a new editor who said, oh, I don't think we can do that, because I don't think Jeremy's people would like us implying that he's somehow connected with terrorism. And I said, well, you know, perhaps he shouldn't have invited Hezbollah around for tea in the House of Commons. But anyway, so it's still undrawn and exists only in my head.
1: Mm. maybe like when on

0: TV, they have a quiz of the year that looks back on the past 12 months. You could do like a special unrealised cartoons that I didn't have space for. Remember this?
1: The trouble is, it's trying to remember them at all. Some people say, that cartoon you did 3 weeks ago, and I had no idea what it was, because there are just so many of them.
0: Yeah. And obviously, you know, with politicians, a lot of them, even with the kind of like the greyest ones, they do have easily caricaturable faces. And so you kind of have a repertoire, a bit like kind of the puppets in Spitting Image, where, you know, we kind of recognise your camera and we recognise your Sunak and so on. Are there any politicians that you found impossible to caricature because they're just so bland?
1: Well, I couldn't name more than four cabinet ministers at the moment. I very much doubt whether anybody else in this room could. Steve possibly could, but there are some people. I mean, I think it took me 4 years to get Ed Miliband right, to my satisfaction, because his nose is different full face and in profile, which is quite weird. And there was a terrible moment when May became Prime Minister, where she'd been a bit player in the repertory company of this cavalcade of people. This no swearing thing is really restricting.
0: You'll have to be more creative. Human effluent.
1: So I hadn't drawn her very often. Suddenly she became Prime Minister and I kept on drawing her over and over again. And you know, caricature is a weird thing. I always stick to this wonderful story about how David Lowe drew Albert Einstein from the life of the New Statesman of the 1920s, and Einstein said, but this doesn't look anything like me, and Lowe said, it looks more like you than you do. But a great caricature is like a parable. It exaggerates things to get to an inner truth about the person. And it's a weird kind of, first of all, it's actually sympathetic magic, but secondly, it's a kind of lycanthropy. You shift them, you shape-shift them slightly to take control of them, to set them up in the puppet show of your devising. And you know when you've got them, and you know when it's not right. You know when you have your hand up their soul, and you then have stolen their soul, and you can set them up in this ludicrous narrative of your own devising. And Theresa May, I kept on drawing her over and over again. It's when I was illustrating Kevin Maguire's column in The Mirror, and I thought, oh God, I cannot draw the British Prime Minister. My career is over. And then I just dropped her eye fractionally down her face, and suddenly it was her. And I don't know how that works. I don't know how that happens. But, you know, there's always fresh meat. So Rishi Sunak came along, tried him a few times, and then suddenly I got him. That was the template. And the most interesting one was Nick Clegg. I mean, in 2010, I suddenly found myself having to draw Nick Clegg, and it didn't look anything like him because I had no cause prior to that to draw Nick Clegg because he was of absolutely no importance or interest whatsoever. And then I watched the first TV debate. And, you know, when we had Clegg, do you remember Cleggmania? Cleggmania? I mean, that's going to be a trivial pursuit question in generations to come. And I suddenly realised he sort of moved his head like that, and he was a bit like a cross between Private Pike in Dad's Army and Pinocchio. So I did him as Pinocchio, the little wooden boy who wants to be a real politician. And everybody got the gag straight away, so I spent 5 years dismantling him and putting him back together and things like that. But, you know, should somebody I've never heard of become Prime Minister tomorrow because there's a terrible bus accident in Westminster, obviously I'll have to learn how to draw them.
0: Indeed. And in terms of the visual language of cartoons, so that you kind of like mix it up with other kind of visual metaphors, for example, with this one that we have on the bottom right of the screen with Elon Musk and Sunak, you're using the kind of iconography of these prove that you're not an AI, click on these kind of like tile things.
1: Yeah.
0: Do you have a repertoire of visual kind of like gags like that that you're waiting for the right moment to work it into a cartoon?
1: Given, with the greatest respect to Ofcom, that was not originally the caption I wanted. All of you out there in radio land, it says, select all squares with fantasist super rich nerds. I wanted to have one word there instead, but choose it. Delve into the depths of your imaginations and choose which word I was going to use. I just heard somebody say, you know, fear our new robot overlords who we will stop by just by holding up a grid of eight squares saying, can you see the traffic lights in this? And they'll disappear. But it's a great gag. And, I mean, the thing is, I think all political cartoons like this always involve a kind of synthesis by clashing different things. So you clash different news stories or you clash, you know, different formats or different realms of human endeavor or whatever, and you produce something new. You produce a metaphor which speaks to a deeper truth, you hope, or you just get a stupid knob gag in it.
0: Nice. You're currently on tour, giving kind of like performances with live drawing in different venues. Unfortunately, probably fortunately for the walrus, you weren't able to bring your easel with you tonight to bring, I believe you described it as a picture made out of glitter, cinnamon and glue to render.
1: No, what it is, it's a coup de théâtre, just to get them on my side. And, you know, I'm 64 years old, I attract a certain demographic. Nice to see you all here this evening. And so I come onto the music that they had for the gallery in Bijanon.
0: Good Lord.
1: And with an easel with a piece of paper on it, I take out some KY jelly, and I use the KY jelly to do some stuff on the page, which people can't see because it's transparent, and then you just shake glitter over it, and suddenly there is Rishi Sunak.
0: Nice.
1: On the page. And he slowly melts during the course of the show, as he sort of drips down. And it's just a nice way to start the show. There is a longer, much messier version where I depict all the British Prime Ministers I've drawn in anger. I mean, I've been paid to do, so that's 40 years worth. In different foodstuffs, which I started off just as a gag doing Johnson in salad cream, American mustard and tomato ketchup with Dairy Lee triangle. Well, no, one Dairy Lee triangle and one Laughing Cow triangle to reflect his inability to decide where he was on the referendum 2.5 hours, and it is incredibly messy.
0: Wow. How much live drawing do you do? Or live food art?
1: I do all of them. I mean, wow. Liz Truss's hair is produced with sandwich spread.
0: Wow. And telling anecdotes in between?
1: Yeah.
0: Nice. I mean, talking about using kind of the language of kind of like what's going on in culture visually, here you have, for anyone who hasn't watched it, the display screens of the 21st century's version of Blind Date, Naked Attraction.
1: Yeah, well, I mean, the thing was, this was originally commissioned in its full glory without the tagline covering their modesty or immodesty. I was approached by Channel 4 to produce something for their 40th anniversary. And originally they approached me and Cold War Steve and Billy Childish and various other people to produce artwork which would then be on an advertising hoarding and sort of pushing it as far as you possibly could, and then they'd vox pop people to see whether they thought it was offensive or not. So I said, well, I think you really ought to unite what defined Channel 4 when it was launched 40 years ago, which is a sort of political radicalism, and the fact that you now have Naked Attraction as your lead attraction on this complete sellout of a TV station. And they sort of said, yes, that's a great idea, and then they chickened out. And so it was never used. And instead they had Jimmy Carr burning a painting live on TV. Dead radical. And so I took it back into my own possession, and actually sold the original of this to some people who have it hanging in their house. I mean, they cut outside their bedrooms every morning.
0: Good Lord.
1: You can't see here, but Margaret Thatcher, her pudenda is a gin trap, which is quite disturbing. And there are other disturbing things in there, which, you know, covered up. But every morning they'll come out of their bedroom and they'll see that, which, you know,
0: makes them feel better about themselves.
1: Yeah, makes them feel better. Actually, it does.
0: I mean, you know, offence is obviously, you know, something that

0: that kind of fascinates you in terms of looking at historical cartoons, at what was suitable, what was suitable in different eras?
1: Was it Index on Censorship?
0: Yeah.
1: I can't remember. Yeah, it was Index on Censorship. The show Giving the Gift of Offence, I mean, it's not my job to just give offence. I remember when I was a student, and I got a very, very bad degree from Cambridge University, where I was meant to be reading English literature, and I read hardly anything, but I did a lot of cartoons. And one cartoon I did for a two-bit student paper I worked for was somebody throwing a breeze block into a pram, saying, "It's for the rag." Because there's this idea that, you know, like Jimmy Carr, who will tell jokes about gypsies and think, you know, I'm so daring, you know, we've got to make tough decisions. Should we take on international capitalism or beat up a crippled child? You know, it's, Starmer is having that debate in his head right now. And it's not my job just to give incontinent, random offence to everybody, because that's very easy. I could be horrible about you, Alex, right now, and I'm not going to.
0: Thanks.
1: Because, I mean, it's giving offence like that is the job of surrealist stand-up comedians, basically. My job is always, as a satirist, is to punch up and not kick down. Mm. And so this is about giving targeted offence. As I say in the show, I take offence from the people who run and are despoiling the world. Mm. I then wrap it up lovingly in beautiful crepe paper, put a silk ribbon round it, put it on the doorstep of the Daily Mail or the Conservative Party or whoever, set fire to it, run round the corner, and then watch them open the door and stamp on it and discover the dog inside. You know, that's the purpose of a satirist. It's to do it to the power, not just to randomly insult people.
0: Mm. Yeah, definitely. You've also, as well as making kind of political satire, also been working with authors who are doing kind of powerful work looking at injustice. What's it like kind of working on a book like The Last Colony, where it is kind of like a factual book that looks at British injustice, but also bringing your kind of brand of humour into it as a kind of illustrator?
1: The Last Colony is an interesting book because it's Genesis, which Philippe Sands, who is a very eminent and great man in many ways, tried to rewrite because he's a very eminent and great man. He was the chair of English Pen, and every year for the last, I think, 14 years, I have produced the prize, which the winners of the Pen Pinter Prize win, which is of them joining Harold Pinter's cricket team. So they're going into bat. And Salman Rushdie tried to leave his behind, interestingly enough, because I'd drawn him as a little fat man with hooded eyes and he didn't like it. One year we were having dinner afterwards and Philippe was moaning about the fact that he was due to deliver a lecture about the history of the International Court of Justice in The Hague, which was set up at the same time as the League of Nations, so it was coming up for its 100th birthday. And he said, "God, it's so boring. Do you know any good comic book artists who could do a comic book version about the history of the International Court of Justice?" And I said, "Well, yeah, me, actually. I mean, I can't think of anybody else who'd want to do it." And then I suddenly thought, I'm going to have to do all this work and I'm going to have practically no money for it at all. And he then spoke to his publishers, and of course his publishers think solely about words, and they think solely about big-selling authors like Philippe Sands, and so they completely nixed the idea of having a comic book, which I was very, very grateful. So we ended up instead doing these plates, as it were, sort of double-page spreads about the history of the court, and it was a joy to do, and it was marrying, which as any political cartoon should be able to do, you should be able to have sort of hard-hitting political satire, but you should be able to do that alongside having the power through images to evoke notions of poignancy, notions of injustice, and the rest of it. And, we have Steve Bell sitting over here, one of whose greatest cartoons was after the Dunblane massacre, when it was just a school photograph which had been torn in half, which was incredibly powerful and effective, because humour is just part of the armoury of a political cartoonist.
0: Mm. And alongside work like that, something I didn't realise until I looked up your recent work was that you also are a poet on the side. And this is your latest collection.

0: What is it like writing satirical poems without, I mean, a few of them do have illustrations, but mainly without illustrations?
1: Well, Ralph Steadman once said to me that a political cartoon was like a sort of one-man band on a street corner busking, which is why he hasn't done a political cartoon for decades. You know, he has other things, better things to do. And, you know, I've got lots to say. And for years, actually, I was working on the books pages of The Independent on Sunday. 23 years I worked on the books pages of The Independent on Sunday. You get less than that for murdering a policeman with the chewed and blackened femurs of his children and showing no remorse. But part of that was, I mean, I started off by doing a strip cartoon about a dog called Pete who was trying to write a novel. That and then got killed off by a new editor. So I then did a thing called Pantheon, which in one frame summed up entire novels or entire oeuvres or entire genres. And then we got bored of that after about 5 years. And then I started doing cautionary verse about the literary world. And then I got bored with that. And then I started the Limerickiad, which was telling the whole of world literature from Gilgamesh onwards in limerick form. And I got halfway through Ibsen when the editor noticed that I was the last freelancer working for the paper and sacked me, as happens. And I've been using verse satirically for a long time. But also, I've got various things to say which cannot be expressed through the medium of political cartoons. They can be expressed in other ways, you know. But also the whole thing about a cartoon is that, well, a political cartoon specifically, but any a gag cartoon, they are almost unique because they're a marriage of text and image. You can have wordless cartoons, but most of them usually use language as well as visual language to counterpoint and often to undermine each other. And it's really an incredibly sophisticated medium in that way. Also, I just I like the discipline of trying to do some iambic pentameter that works. I like to do a bit of rhyme schemes. And also, during lockdown, a friend of mine is a poet called Luke Wright, who I gig with quite regularly. And he was doing a nightly half-hour show on Twitter where he was doing a little recital every night. He's a professional performance poet, and he obviously had no work at the time, so he was just trying to keep things. And by the middle of May, he was looking very jaded. And I said, you know, you need to get your poetry muscles back in gear. Let's write a poem each day. And, you know, it doesn't matter if it's rubbish. You just keep your muscle memory going. And, of course, being a professional poet, he wrote three, and I wrote about 190, because I wrote one every day for the next 6.5 months. And I just enjoy doing it. I mean, it's a way of exercising your mind in a different way. And this is published, I mean, my poetry publisher, Smokestack Books, run by Andy Croft, the northeast of England's premier Marxist poetry house.
2: Absolutely.
1: And he's closing the whole thing down next year because he's done it for long enough. But I'm, for his last list, I'm updating Pope's The Dunciad, which I was writing on the train on the way here, actually, which is quite fun. It's going to be very foul-mouthed, so I can't tell you the name it's going to be because Ofcom will fine you £1,000.
0: Nice. For more info about Martin Rosen's work, please go to martinrosen.com. You can find his book, The Love Songs of Late Capitalism, by going to inpressbooks.co.uk. That's inpressbooks.co.uk. And Martin will be performing some of his poetry at the Poetry Shack in London. Please go to www.candidartslondon.com for more info about that. And he'll be taking part in Broccoli Open Studios in South London on the 4th and 5th of July. More info about this at broccoliopenstudios.co.uk. That's Broccoly openstudios.co.uk /BOS-2026. As mentioned earlier, my Q&A with Martin was recorded at the Walrus in Brighton at the regular monthly meeting of Cartoon County, where a cartoonist comes and talks about their work in front of an audience of their peers and fans. The next Cartoon County is taking place on the 22nd of June, when my guest will be Kate Evans, talking about her graphic biography of Jane Austen. So please go to www.cartooncounty.com for more info about this and all future events. Between now and then, there are various comic book events taking place in London and across the home counties. The Quentin Blake Centre of Illustration opens this week at 1 Middleton Passage in Clerkenwell, with exhibitions of Quentin Blake's work in theatre, the work of Murugai in sculpture, animation and poster design, and an exhibition about the history of gay, lesbian and trans comics, curated by Paul Gravette. And I'll be talking to Gravette and Murugai in next month's episode of Panel Borders. At GOSH, they have various signings throughout the month at 1 Berwick Street, including Gemma Corral signing Anxiety Land on Thursday the 4th of June from 6 to 7pm, a Bleed Ink launch party with Crom on the 11th of June from 7pm, and a signing with Mark Mosdale and Cy Smith of their title Gigs on Saturday the 20th from 1 to 2pm. More info about all these events at goshlondon.com. At Forbidden Planet Megastore on Shaftesbury Avenue in London, there's a signing with Danny Earls of the new comic Superman Father of Tomorrow, and that's on Saturday the 6th from 1 to 2pm. And then on Wednesday the 10th of June, Will Sliney will be signing the latest He-Man Masters of the Universe comic, The Wings of Fate, on Wednesday the 10th from 5:30 to 6:30. There will also be a surprise guest at this signing. Who knows if it might be Idris Elba or the giant green tiger? Time will tell. For more info about all Forbidden Planet events, please go to forbiddenplanet.com/events. And that runs from the 12th to the 22nd of June, with workshop-led Lewisham Art House on Lewisham Way in New Cross. There's an exhibition called Healing Panels, Co-Create Comics as a Self-Care Approach, and that runs from the 12th to the 22nd of June, with workshop led by art therapist Kavisha Dara and various comic book artists curated by Catherine Lee. And you can find more info about Lewisham Art House, 140 Lewisham Way, S14 6PD, by going to lewishamarthouse.org.uk. Panel Borders was recorded, edited and introduced by Alex Fitch and is a Panel Borders production. 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
7: On today's show, we will have a couple of interviews. One featuring Hilary Jeffrey from Berlin, talking about his new release based on Keith Tippett's music. The other will be a conversation between Paul Smith of Blast First and Thurston Moore of Sonic Youth, talking Sun Ra. That'll be coming up later in the program.

programme and will take up about half of the bloody programme. Anyway, to get the show underway, I think we're going to start with Hen Ogled for them from their new release called Discombobulation. And when I say that, I mean disco mbobu. Late, not lation, lated, discombobulated. Let's hear them. Off you go.

0: much fun, Sally. 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
1: Stadium Rock.
2: Hen glod ogled, hen ogled, hon ogled, hen ogled, discombobulated, discombobulated on Weird World. It's a new record just come out. Scales Will Fall, and that gives me hope. What a great song that was. Don Bothwell on the vocals there, and some wonderful people on that record. Get it and find out for yourself. Discombobulated Hen Ogled. Okay, now we're going to hear from a new release. From Hilary Jeffrey. This just came out last week. It's on the Discus label, and it's called Green Prism, and it's music of Keith Tippett. I'm going to play a track, and then I'm going to talk with Hilary about it. Okay, are you ready? Here.

0: song about gloves, just what you need in this sweltering weather. And that was Julie Tippett's with Paul Dunmull and Hilary Jeffrey from a new release called Green Prism. Also on this record are Tobias Dilius and Eleni Poulou. And I'm going to talk to Hilary now via Zoom. He's in Berlin and I'm not in Berlin. And Hilary will tell you a lot more about this recording than I will if I just keep blethering on. So off we go.
1: Well, nice to meet you, Hilary.
2: Yeah.
1: And you're speaking from Berlin. Is that
2: right?
1: That's right.
2: Yeah, I live in Berlin.
1: Okay, great. And we're going to be talking about this new release that's just come out on the 29th of May on the Discus label,
2: yeah,
1: which is basically the music of Keith Tippett that you've rearranged.
2: Yeah.
1: Do you want to tell us a bit about the project?
2: Yeah, sure. So I first met Keith when I was very young. I was probably about 18 or 19. And it was like a life-changing experience to meet him. The first time I ever did an improvised gig was in Worcester in a youth club, and that was with Paul Dunmull, a friend of mine called Bruce Coates, who's a saxophone player. He arranged that gig, and it was for like three people in the youth center in Worcester. And I was like 17. I had no idea who Paul Dunmull was. But then when I heard him, I was like, oh, he's pretty good. And he was so friendly and so

0: encouraging that that really
1: Right.
0: had an impact on me. And then about 1 year later, I met Keith. He did a workshop at Dartington in Devon, where I was studying. And I met him with Julie. He did a jazz workshop. And that was also, for me, completely like a mind-blowing experience. The first time I really heard that type of music. And also, I got to play that kind of music. So as an 18-year-old, that obviously had a big impact on me. And then later,
1: Yes.
0: I was lucky enough to play. I think I only played with Keith twice. Once was with Paul Dunmow's octet for some recordings and a gig, and then one
1: Yeah.
0: time with Keith Tippett's big band, we played in Victoriaville in 2002. And then, of course, I heard him play many times and listened to his records. And then, you know, life progressed, and then I didn't hear from him for a long time. But then he did a gig in 2017 with Louis Maholo in Berlin. So I thought, okay, I've got to go to that. So I went to it, and then I had this idea in the back of my head to commission him write some music for a band I was playing with. And I said, look, if I get the money, can you write some music for this band? And he said, yeah, absolutely. So I managed to get a commission. That was the beginning of this project. And the original plan was that he would come to Berlin and rehearse with the band. The band was four brass players and bass and drums. And the band is called Zinc and Copper, which is a brass ensemble I still play with. And it was quite unusual for us to do jazz-based or improvised-based music. We did a bit more contemporary music type stuff, I guess you can say. But anyway, he wrote the music, and then he was supposed to come over with Julie, also play a trio with Willie Kellers, and then rehearse with the band. But sadly, at that time, he just started to get very sick. It was like approximately 1 year before he passed away. So that was really unfortunate. He couldn't actually make it. We did the gig anyway, and it went down well. But I knew in the back of my mind, and I knew in my heart, it wasn't really as it could have been. I know that he would have, if he had been able to come, he would have transformed it into something else.
1: So he wasn't well enough to actually come to the performance.
0: Yeah, he couldn't travel over to Berlin at that time. So then that project finished, but then I thought, I have to somehow do justice to this music. So then I recorded. There was one piece he wrote, which was, I don't know for sure, but I'm pretty certain this may be the last ever composition he wrote, which is a ballad called The Sigh, which is the last track on this album, and encoded it in the music somehow. I don't know exactly how, but he told me that encoded he sends the message, "I love you, Julie." So it's like a dedication to Julie, and it's called The Sigh. And it's absolutely like a kind of heart-wrenchingly beautiful. I mean, he knew how to do these incredible sort of bluesy harmonies. So I recorded a version of that for three trombones or four trombones. I basically did it myself, multi-track brass. And then eventually I sent that to Martin Archer of Discus Records. And he said, oh, that's great, let's do more. And maybe we can do a session in Bristol with Paul Dunmow and Julie Tippetts. So that was Martin's incentive. So we were lucky to go to Bristol, and we recorded at a studio in Bristol of Jim Barr, who records a lot of stuff for Discus. So that session was me, Paul Dunmow, Julie, and then Eleni Pulu, who's my partner in music and life, who played a synthesizer.
1: So the same Eleni Pulu who was in The Fall.
0: Yeah, exactly.
1: Fantastic. And Tobias Delius was involved as well.
0: Yeah, exactly. Yeah, so I brought him in because he played with Louis Maholo in Viva La Black back in the day, and I just thought it was like the last thing we recorded for that album, and it was just a nice finishing touch to have a bit of Toby in there.
1: He's such a
0: And
1: great player.
0: yeah, he's absolutely amazing. And all these musicians, they're all like one take people. I mean, Julie, in the session, she had a book of poetry with her, and she'd heard kind of rough demos, a little bit of what I'd prepared, but what I'd prepared at that point was not finished. And she just did these every time one take, mind-blowing renditions with where she sang and did her poetry. And then she's always very, you know, self-depreciating. So afterwards, she said, "Oh, that wasn't very good, was it?" And we were all like, gobsmacked
1: That was
0: by
1: great. Yeah.
0: how amazing. She's absolutely, you know, and it was such an honor to see her again and to record with her. Same with Paul Dunmow, of course. Also, Eleni is also a one take master, And Tobias
1: Nice.
0: Delius as well. I'm the only one who's probably not, because I did about 1,000 takes for this album.
1: Yes. Well, you made up for everybody else's not doing it more than once, right? And so the record's called Green Prism. So why did you call it Green Prism? It's got a green prism on the cover.
0: That was simply one of the titles that Keith wrote.
1: Yeah.
0: So he wrote that for the brass ensemble, and there's a few versions of that. And in the original suite he composed, there was this kind of theme which came back in different ways. So it's
1: Yeah.
0: like you're looking through a prism and you're hearing the music from different angles, you know.
1: Yes.
0: So
1: Yes.
0: I just seemed to be the right title. So I just it's actually Keith's original title.
1: Right. And I noticed somewhere that, when people try to describe his music, he came up with the title Keith Music, because it was, you think of Centipede, for example. That was unlike anything else that was around at the time, wasn't it? I don't know. For listeners who may not be aware of it, what was it? 50 people, 2 feet each, so that it was like a centipede. Had to hire a plane to get. I don't know where the gigs were, but they had great double album, Siptober Energy, which features a whole cast of luminaries and produced by
0: Absolutely.
1: Robert Fripp.
0: Yeah, exactly.
1: I don't know if he was meant to play on it or he just stayed behind the controls, but. Such a great double album. I would still recommend listening to that.
0: Absolutely,
1: And
0: yeah.
1: that was Keith Music from, I don't know, when was that? It must have been
0: Early
1: the
0: seventies, I
1: early
0: think.
1: 70s.
0: Yeah. Yeah, it
1: Great
0: has
1: stuff.
0: everybody. I mean, so many people play on it, and
1: Yeah.
0: some who are still around and still playing. I
1: Yes.
0: think Maggie Nichols is on it.
1: Maggie was on that. Yeah, that's right. That's right. And I think was Robert Wyatt on it, maybe?
0: Yeah, Robert Wyatt's on it.
1: I think he was, yeah.
0: Yeah, he
1: Anyway,
0: was.
1: maybe I should have pulled my copy out and had a look before I started trying to remember things. Right. Okay. Is there anything else you want to say about this? It's a beautiful thing. There's a lot of overdubbed brass on it, and you're playing lots of trombones, and we've got a stellar cast of as we've mentioned, and that's just come out. Last week, 29th on Discus, Green Prism, and it's by Hilary Jeffery, and it's basically the music of Keith Tippett, which was not he wasn't actually able to hear it performed, but you've reworked the whole thing and made a new type of Keith music, I
0: Yeah,
1: suppose.
0: exactly. It's kind of essentially my tribute to Keith and to Julie and to all these people, because they sort of set me on the road to becoming a musician when I was young, and I haven't looked back. It's also just music I love. I love Keith's music, and I hope I've done it some justice.
1: Great stuff. Well,
0: Cool.
1: thanks very much, Hilary.
0: Yeah, thank
1: That's
0: you.
1: great to hear you all the way from Berlin. And so good. And it's funny, this morning, I was just sitting down to listen to what I'd listened to the download that you sent already. I'll listen to it again, and then there was the door went, and the CD arrived through the letterbox just as I was about to sit down and listen to the download. So I put the CD on, which was great. Yeah,
0: Super.
1: so I listened all the way through to that. So
0: Fantastic.
1: fantastic.

0: Thoughts was the name of that song, featuring Julie Tippett on voice, Tobias Delius, Paul Dunmull, Hilary Jeffrey and Eleni Poulou on various instruments, saxophones, clarinets, melodicas, brass instruments, synthesizers, etc. And that's from Green Prism, which is a Hilary Jeffrey recording, came out on Discus on the 29th of May, and a beautiful thing it is indeed. You're listening to the Ambrosia Rasputin Show on Resonance FM 104.4 FM. I know this because otherwise you wouldn't be hearing this, and we're now going to have an extended blether between Paul Smith of Blast First and Thurston Moore of Sonic Youth. This is taking place at the Rover Record Shop, R-O-V-R, in Soho in the Richmond Buildings. A fine establishment worth having a wee schlep down to going uptown to Soho. Some interesting records that you might not have seen for many, many years, or some fantastic records you've been looking for a long time. Anyway, Paul and Thurston are going to slog it out in just behind the counter.
1: Tonight we're going to talk about Sun Ra. My name's Paul Smith, and in the 80s I put out records by Sonic Youth. So you mentioned their name, and
2: the feedback happened right when you said Sonic Youth. That was really good.
1: Yeah, but it doesn't happen when you do it. So what's that about?
2: Because I've learned how to control my microphone. You have to put the microphone right to your mouth. You have to. They say
1: getting mic technique.
2: Yeah.
1: First and more. Yeah. Now what?
2: You have to eat the mic, as they say, and then you can, and then the sound man can actually get a good EQ on it.
1: This guy?
2: I think he's gone.
1: He's gone.
2: It's for a typical sound man, they usually leave the room as soon as you begin the gig.
1: On topic. In the 80s, then I put out their records, and when people started getting letters from kids saying, but we buy everything on Blast First. So my impetus was to do Sun Ra, who would be somebody I was aware of when I come from a Midlands mining town when I was a kid, and there's a Rolling Stone cover that's upstairs, 1969, and I thought, wow, this guy, cat in the hat with the glasses, must live in a mansion because he's got all these band members. But it wasn't until quite a bit later in my life that I found out he lived in a terraced house. And the orchestra, a lot of them had come out of the army, so I mean literally it was bunk beds, stacks of three, two bunk rows in the house. So you get six absolutely top class jazz guys sleeping above each other. Sonny had his own room, to be fair. But talk about commitment. I mean, they didn't do that for 10 minutes. They did that for all their lives.
2: You're talking about the house in Philadelphia.
1: Morton Street, right?
2: Yeah. Morton Street in Philadelphia.
1: You don't know Morton Street?
2: Well, I don't, actually. But no, did you just take it upon yourself to go there by yourself and knock on the door?
1: No. Not that. No.
2: Did you make a phone call?
1: The orchestra was always playing at Sweet Basil, as I've learned to say from Americans. And so I used to go to the gigs and...
2: How do you say it?
1: It's a Sweet Basil. Basil. Sweet Basil, isn't it?
2: But like anyway, Basil. Like
1: Basil, yeah, it doesn't work, does it? But anyway, so I used to... And at the end of the night, whoever was selling the records... I'd gone buy a few records, but I had just ended up saying, whatever records you've got left, I'll buy them. And they didn't need a lot of encouragement, I guess. They were like, yeah, right, fine. So I think after three gigs or something, then the guy was like, oh, it's the British guy that buys all the leftover records, so they didn't have to carry them home. Do you want to come and meet Sun Ra? So I got taken back to meet Sun Ra. And got chatting with him for a bit, sort of thing. So I didn't go to Morton Street until Sonny had his first stroke and the band couldn't work. And they were certainly not well off at that point. So I got Sonny to do, we did some recordings in his bedroom. So he had some lovely photos of the house, sort of fisheye photos, which is the rehearsal room. But I mean, it really was a tiny, tiny house. And so we did, he did some poetry and some program keyboards and some harp thing. But it was really just an excuse that I could give them money to pay for them to be, carry on being the orchestra. And he knew, I mean, he knew that, you know, like, I mean, but anyway, so those recordings, of which I think there were three of them, I've given to Rover, who are making a limited edition to do with this, which may or may not be a length cut, but anyway, there's a hundred, is it 100? Anybody?
3: 50.
1: Cut in half.
2: A limited edition of what?
1: Of the recordings from...
2: But what's the format? Is an LP?
1: You get one for free, so you don't have to worry about it.
2: Oh, they're down here.
1: This. Visiting, I did the recording, and then the recording, this is a bit... the recording was cut short because Sonny had to go to the loo, and that consisted of one of the band members lifting him off the bed, taking his pants down, and he used a potty. I don't know what you call potty, you know, like a commode.
2: Yes.
1: Thing right in front of me. I could do without. You know, it's in my head, but I don't.
2: You can't erase it.
1: It's hard to have a lot. I mean, total respect to the band, and you know, but nonetheless, I could have done without seeing that particular aspect. And that seemed like a good time to say, I'm going to get the train back to New York, lads. You know, sort of thing. But that's how, so that was that. That was sort of, but it was really, that was, anyway, back to that. But when it started, so after those gigs I was talking about, Sweet Bazin, so then we'd made an arrangement about them doing, to do a record. So he said, well, I'll be up in New York on whatever date. Meet me at midnight on 21st Street at this recording studio with $10,000 in cash, which I did. And he had all the orchestra there, pretty much, I think, to kind of go, see, there are crazy people all over the world who will give money to, like, he had the power thing. And it was really, so he got his milk crate full of tapes, and he was selecting tapes for this album called Out There a Minute.
2: Yeah.
1: And the reason it was called Out There a Minute was that, so he's selecting his tapes, and I'm sat next to him. And during one of the tracks, he just fell asleep. And man, could that guy snore, snore sort of thing. So the track finishes, and I sort of look at the band members and go, so, you know, and they're all like, nobody wants to do

0: Power, who owned the Mean Fiddler, and his deal was, it was all about selling beer. So you'd get all the money that came through the door for the tickets, and he would get all the money from beer. Well, obviously, every other promoter, everyone was taking their slice out of it. So you had a good bit more money, and you could go to them and say, great, I need $4,000 up front to buy flights and stuff, and they give you the money. So I could go to, I mean, it's the same for you guys when you come over. It's like, we knew that you'd recouped your trip across the Atlantic at the time before you'd even taken off, sort of thing, just by playing a gig or two gigs or whatever it was, sort of thing. And you know, the orchestra didn't bat an eyelid about playing a little. They, so many of them, that the front row was actually sat on the edge of the stage with the legs dangling down.
1: Yeah, the Mean Fiddler was not a large venue.
0: No, I feel like maybe 500, because it had upstairs. But I mean, you know, amazing gigs in there, you know, of which. So Sun Ra played there for two nights, sold it out. Vince Powers came to the second gig, just because he'd heard that the first gig had sold out, and the bar take was the highest they'd ever had.
1: There you go.
0: Which I'd like to take personal responsibility for, but it's not true. That would be a lie. And so Vince was at that, and then on the basis of that, the two nights of Sun Ra, Vince went out and took over the jazz cafe in Camden, purely on, like...
2: There's money in jazz.
0: There's money in jazz. Actually, there's drinking in jazz, was the thing. I mean, he lost control of it later on. But, I mean, just that was just like one of those weird things that came off the back. And that changed how jazz musicians got paid in London for a while.
1: Yeah, doing jazz gigs in a context of, like, indie rock was...
0: Yes, which didn't... And there was nobody there. I mean, Dave Phillips, as I say, who was the actual booker for the Mean Fiddler... he didn't know it. He just like went, I don't know. If you think they're good, can they sell out? Can they sell it out? And I'm like, well, I think they'd sell out two nights. And he's like, okay, give it a go then. You know, like, fine. And it was great. The concert was great. People had been waiting to see Sun Ra and the orchestra again at that point. And it was just an unusual.
1: I mean, there was that whole scene that in the early 80s that Chris Cutler from Henry Cow, when he had Recommended Records, and he was doing some Sun Ra releases.
0: Yeah.
1: Then that sort of presaged Blast Furnace. But that, again, was more in the context of like avant-garde prog jazz.
0: Yeah, he was a serious...
1: But your thing was...
0: He's
1: like
0: a serious jazz guy.
1: You're putting it in this world of like Einstürzen und Neubauten and Pussy Galore and Sonic Youth, and then all of a sudden there's like this Sun Ra thing. You kind of fit it in that world, and that was like really exciting because I remember when you first did those gigs and going into record stores and people were just like buzzing about seeing those gigs at the Mean Fiddler. It was like a big deal.
0: But he was really only because he hadn't been I saw him first in 83 at the venue. Should just take a moment to shout out to Dick O'Dell, Wire Records, Celestial Road. Bless you all, remember that. But I mean, that for me was I'd read the cover in my With Niall and I flat in whenever it was, 1970 something or other. And then Sun Ra came, but didn't come back into my life, if you like, until. A label that was doing the pop group, the Slits, whatever, put out Celestial Road and Nuclear 2000, and I was like, oh yeah, that guy, wow, that's kind of a thing. And then he was, I don't think he came for a couple of years, maybe, I'm sure there are people who would know better than I, but Sonny came to, you know, like he was, so I'd seen the orchestra, but sort of in my twisted youth before... My Sonic Youth. He just sort of came around that thing. But Dick O'Dell is not, should be more fated. Not with the E, not the A. But

0: for what he was putting out at the time, because he was really, he did his stab at it, and then I had my stab at it, and then eventually.
1: I think he associated it more with what he was doing, with the music that Pigbag was doing, which is like this kind of funk jazz kind of hybrid. I know, but at the same time, I think that's sort of what it was happening at the same time.
0: Sure.
1: And I think he kind of equated, like, well, here's the root of a lot of what these guys are into.
0: Yeah, I don't know who heckled, you know, the anything to do with the pop group who was briefly involved with. There's a lot of loud voices in there shouting about who knows the weirdest shit. And I'm sure Slinger came up in that. And whether or not Dick, got it from them or the other way around, I always thought he did it himself, kind of thing. But I'm just saying he's one of those people. I don't know where he is these days, but...
1: Who?
0: Dick.
1: He's around.
0: Does he live in your house or something?
1: No,
2: Notting Hill.
1: I see him around all the time. He's
0: is that right, Daisy?
2: Yeah, Notting Hill.
1: Yeah, yeah.
0: Do you know his address?
2: I've got his number.
3: Of course, Daisy knows everything.
1: He's had a lot of raincoats.
0: Now, if we had the ability to actually make this work, I would offer to say, let's call him up now and go, Dick, we're honoring you.
1: He was at the Raincoats book event that was at Rough Trade East not too long ago.
0: I don't know. I live in Ireland, mate. I don't know.
1: Well, I mean, come on,
0: stuff is meant. But
1: anyway. I would use that as an excuse.
4: I would have thought Dick O'Dell got more into that through the improv stuff, because I mean, people like Beresford were on Y.
1: That's right. Yeah,
4: and we were Tristan Honsinger, and Tristan Honsinger was on a pop group single. Yeah. And there was that weird quartet recording with Toop, and I can't remember who else, and Tristan and. So I think it came
1: play
4: more through
1: group,
4: that.
1: Really? Was it play group?
4: I can't remember. It's somebody recorded. Yeah. I don't think he had a proper title. It was the four musicians. Can't think of the last one was. Terry Day, possibly. I can't remember. But I think the Sun Ra connection came all through that, through the improv element
5: of like this.
4: The recording one did. The Slits one did.
1: You know, when Paul was doing this Out There a Minute record, and I got to say, it was around 85, 86, I'm thinking, you know.
0: You'd want to say that, but it was actually 1989.
1: 89. It was that late in the 80s. Yeah. But I remember hanging around the Blast First, quote-unquote, office in downtown New York.
0: You mean our highly efficient business machine?
1: And you had, yes.
0: It was building
1: and
0: your
1: you
0: career
1: had,
0: block by
1: you had
0: block.
1: Just sort of like, you had just sort of put that record to bed, and it was out, and it was like, great. But I remember going there. And there was a few pen and ink illustrations on your desk. Swirls.
0: Yeah, yeah, the purple
1: swirls. And some stars. There's three or four of them. And I said, what are these? And you said, oh, those are some drawings that Sun Ra had sent us for an album cover ideas. And they weren't really up to snuff as far as what we wanted to use for the album cover.
0: I failed to be on the same wavelength as him in terms of childish.
1: And I thought they were amazing. And you said, if you want them, take them.
0: Here you are, mate.
1: And so, they're kind of sitting next to those cassettes right now somewhere deep in the
0: shared
1: archives, Paul.
0: I was full of wisdom. No, but you, at that time, you remember when we went... But remember when we went backstage at the bottom line and I thought you were going to cry because you were meeting the Sun Ra for the first time? And I've never seen Thurston's, heart of golden on stage and has a great relationship with artists and audiences. But backstage with Sun Ra, I really thought he was going to like keel over at that point. And I didn't realize at that point. Because by that, by then I was used to hanging with Sonny, so it was kind of fine, and it was another thing. But I remember looking at you, and you looked really kind of pale and a bit tripped out.
1: It was very heavy, and it was at the bottom line, and we went back there.
0: Yeah, after Sonny.
1: And he was having a conversation with a young woman, and it was right. He was talking about at that time, which was very. It was a contemporary situation. It was a situation. I think he was talking about to this woman about the scourge of AIDS that was like rampaging through New York City at the time, and he was trying to sort of talk about it in a linguistic way, saying like, with a word that they're using for this quote-unquote disease is AIDS, when the word aid is all about sort of healing and sort of we need to take care of each other, we need to give aid. So they've taken our word and they've turned it around, and they've demonized this word and said we have to sort of take it back from the demon. And that's why I was listening to this conversation thinking, like, how do I even like interject here?
0: How do we move on to what code is that?
1: but he was very sweet. And we just sort of had, just back and forth a little bit. And he started playing at a new venue in downtown New York called the Knitting Factory that had just opened. Mm-hmm. And it was right at this point when I really started getting much more interested in that lineage of avant-garde jazz and free jazz. And it was happening a lot at the Knitting Factory. The programming there was amazing. And as it was, Sun Ra and the orchestra would play there quite a bit. And I would go to these shows. I lived actually around the corner from it, so it was very easy. And I interacted with him a few times there. And it was great because there was recognition. Like, he recognized me from being your friend that you introduced. And as they would march through the audience, and Knitting Factory was tiny, the original Knitting Factory.
0: Kind of like this.
1: Two or three times the size of this room. And as they would march through the room at the end of the gig, he would always come up behind me and put his hands on my shoulder and sing. We sing the Cosmos song into my ear. Oh. You know, looking at me like,
0: Now this
1: that was just like that was just the coolest thing ever.
0: No, that would obviously fantastic.
1: And the only other time I really had a connection with him was when Sonic Youth and Sun Ra Orchestra played in, I believe, 89? No, it was in the 90s.
2: 90s Central.
1: Yeah, it was in the 90s. Yeah. In Central Park. And it was during the great, 4th of July Independence Festival of America. And so there was all this kind of hoopla around the red, white, and blue, which was just ridiculous. And so we were playing with Sun Ra. And he was in a wheelchair, and he wasn't speaking at that point. And a lot of Sun Ra historians say that was the last proper orchestra gig.
2: Right.
1: I just remember kneeling next to his wheelchair and talking to him a little bit and thanking him, And it was a incredible day because it was forecasted for stormy weather, and you could sort of see the dark clouds in the distance encroaching over Central Park, and we were very concerned about this because we didn't want to rain out on this special day, but it looked like it was going to happen. And the orchestra came out first on this large kind of outdoor stage where they did Shakespeare in the Park, and there was like an amazing crowd showed up. And they started to play. And sure enough, within 10 minutes of their set, the clouds retreated. They separated, and the sun came out, and it was just, it was on the forecast at all that was going to happen, and we were standing there just like gobsmacked, as they say. And
0: how did you do that?
1: How did he do that?
0: No, how did you do that?
1: How did that?
0: I was giving you the credit. Sunny. No, he was absolutely.
1: It was incredible.
0: No offense to your good selves or whatever, but of the artists that I've worked with, he's absolutely. The loveliest guy. Excuse me.
1: When they first came over, how did you manage that? I mean, that's like 20 people coming into where to like to.
0: Well,
1: to
0: no, that, so
1: people airlines.
0: Some people simple. Well, I don't remember what airline they're on, but Columbia Hotel is quite well known as like a rock and roll hotel. You go on Lancaster Gate. And it had a smaller sister just down the road called the Averard, that would do very reasonable deals, especially for large bookings, and so we put them in there, there's a phrase, I don't want kids, but I understand from young parents now, there's a thing called walking bus, like when everybody, walks together. So you'd see the orchestra sort of like coming along, and they'd stay at the Averard, and There was a grand piano in the lobby that was maybe half the size of this. And as soon as Sonny saw that, basically, it was like you couldn't get him away from it. It was like the kid going... And so we had to pay the receptionist, and particularly the night manager, some extra money because they couldn't put up with... And then every now and again, he'd sort of go... I might be sleeping in a chair or something, the thing. He'd go, oh, rehearsal. And then he'd go to his room, and the entire band, like, so you get 25 people in a tiny British hotel playing some number that he was
1: amazing.
0: Doing, like, but at, you know, 3 in the morning, 4 in the morning, sort of thing. And because he was completely, and they would do, I mean, no, I never saw anyone, never, ever, ever heard a raised voice anywhere in the orchestra or from Sonny, which in and of itself, you've been in bands, 24 band members, this could be pretty challenging, but like, he just did his
1: thing. I noticed that too when I would see them play and I would have like that kind of intimate proximity.
0: The respect.
1: There was always massive respect.
0: So
1: even though they were kind of wild at the same time, you know.
0: Yeah.
1: They were smoking and drinking and another.
0: I'm going to say there's another funny story. I had to look this up on the internet to find out about my own life. But there was a gig at the Blue Coat in Liverpool, and if you get the train from London, you go to Lime Street. You're pretty much in the centre of town. The Blue Coat is about 10 minutes walk away. So we didn't bother with the bus. We did the walking bus. So we're walking along with all those great guys, you know, and walking into the Blue Coat. And my assistant at that point, Jane Burridge, she somehow did that. If we put Sonny in his own dressing room, the band would have a lot better time. So, because he didn't like them drinking or smoking before they, you know, before. So, we, you know, it's Liverpool, so we had a big block of hash and a couple of crates of beer. But they queued up to, like, stand on a chair to blow the weed, you know, like, to blow the hash out the window in case Sonny found out somehow. And there's a video. If you look up the Blue Coat Gallery, there's a video of that show, and it's absolutely chaotic. They're like, band members are turning up like 2 or 3 minutes into a number, but they're all as happy as hell, sort of thing. And it's musically, it's like absolutely great performance. And ever past that point, then we were gone with the band, because we recognized that they too needed to have.
1: Were they easier to deal with than, say, the Butthole Surfers? Which I know you had a lot of dealings with as well.
0: Well, the Butthole Surfers were younger and faster, but then again, so was I back then, so it's hard to kind of tell. The Butthole, that's another story. There's a book, apparently. We're edging towards a Blast First book that might come out in next year or something that will tell many of these.
1: Blast First oral history, as conducted by Richard King.
0: The truth.
1: Am I allowed to announce that?
0: Blast First Truth Social. Yeah, is coming out, sort of thing. Which, Richard King, who I don't know if you guys know Richard King as a writer, but he did a stupid book called Music Mavericks or something, which I don't know why I'm in that. No, I am in it. This was years ago. Yeah. But because I don't read those things, but Sue here, my wife, she read it and she said, wow, this actually sounds like you. So we managed to talk him into the idea that he would do a Blast First book. But I just said it needs to be... it needs to be an oral history because, as you well know, I was... theoretical captain, but the characters that were a lot, so much of Blast First's reputation as being an ornery label actually came from the people who worked for me rather than me. As you can tell, I'm a super sweet guy, and you know, I'd be no trouble at all. But anyway, whatever, that'll be coming up at some point. So,
1: were you interested in doing?
0: Hang on a minute, can I finish?
1: Oh, sorry.
0: I just want to finish my Liverpool story.
1: Finish
0: this, really sorry. So we do, they do the gig and it's fantastic and they all got signed. And then we're walking back the next day to Lime Street and Jane, in her wisdom, noticed that, this would be really good if I could remember his
3: John
0: name
3: Gilmore.
0: Now. John Gilmore, yes, John Gilmore, the great John Gilmore, only had one sock on. And and so she told me, and I asked him, and I'm like, and he's like, yeah, man, don't know where that's gone, like, the sock's gone, you know, like, whatever it is. And I'm like, okay. Well, back in those days, every railway station had a sock shop. So Jane, bless her, went off, found some socks with planets on, and bought him a pair, which we gave him on the train coming back to London.
1: He must have loved that.
0: Tears, Ben.
1: Oh my God.
0: Tears rolled down. He's such a sensitive guy. But he was like, absolutely, you know, stunned quiet, but like, you know, this is a sting. And again, by the time he's gone back to London, I think at least half of the band had like had this conversation and came, and they were just like, man, that's just like the coolest thing ever. You looked after John, you bought him socks. So those socks were like gold dust in terms of the orchestra. And they were just like, whatever you know, whatever you need, whatever you want to do, if you want to do crazy gigs, whatever it is, we're your man. So, and that's
1: all it took.
0: So
1: this is, and this is,
0: so always keep socks on the agenda.
1: It's probably
0: with
1: predated
0: bands.
1: The Happy Socks enterprise that.
0: Well, you know, those days have all gone now. There's no sock shops in anyway. But I'm just saying, it was a little touched by the simple things.
1: I want to ask you. You did that record on Blast First of Sun Ra out there a minute.
0: Mm-hmm.
1: And what other, you did a box set of 10 inches?
4: Same.
1: No, you did some other Sun Ra.
0: Oh, yeah, sure. Now, we did a thing with, weirdly enough, another one of the less than enthusiastic supporters for Sun Ra was The Wire. So I was trying to cuddle up to them. So we did a limited edition
1: of a live
0: 10-inch thing from the live recordings to... And a CD, and which for the first time is now available on cassette from Rover, right there.
1: Oh,
0: limited edition.
1: Is that in my goodie bag? Also, there is a. But
0: sure
1: did you? But I was curious. Were you interested in doing more recordings than Blast First?
0: My entire life, Blast First has been. It's an ambulance, basically. You know, it was always an ambulance when I first, you know, hooked up with you guys and what have you. Nobody at that point wanted to do Sonic Youth Records. I know, because I...
1: Oh, that's not entirely true. I mean, in some sense it is.
0: Okay.
1: But you were definitely the one who...
0: When you delivered to me Bad Moon Rising, I took it to every independent label, with the exception of Factory.
1: Get out of here, Smith!
0: 4AD, and nobody wanted it. And the guy at Rough Trade, who I knew, I used to work for Cabaret Voltaire a long time ago, so he was the sort of contact at Rough Trade. They were in a pub watching a football match, and I kept talking about this band I had never seen called Sonic Youth. And Peter Walmsley, bless him, he's left us now, but he said, "Will you?" And you'll excuse me for my language here. "Will you shut the fuck up? We're trying to watch the football. You've never seen this band. If you can get the rights, we'll just press it. Shut up." I mean, that was the start of that.
1: Start your own label.
0: That was literally
1: and
0: the
1: we'll
0: start
1: distribute it.
0: Of the label. So. Obviously, it was to do with the fine quality of the music at that time, but also it was about me talking in a football match.
1: Thank you, Paul. You know, I wouldn't be standing here if you hadn't done that. And I know you tap dance.
0: You wouldn't be standing here, but you would be standing.
1: I don't know where I would be.
0: Somewhere in a thing. So, certainly one of my proudest moments was to get Thurston off selling fruit in the streets in New York. I think you've been better employed since.
1: At the time, I was selling fruit.
0: You were? No, I remember that. I mean, I genuinely thought that was like a travesty of, you know, like one of God's great tricks or something. Or whatever. Anyway, we're sort of drifting.
1: There's a problem with guitars. And Cabaret Voltaire said no guitars on Double Vision.
0: No. See, this is why your book is a little,
1: it's a little,
0: wrong? Fictional, maybe. Last time I seen this over here. Last time I saw Thurston, he said, "Well, I'm thinking about writing fiction." And again, I don't read the books.
1: So,
0: but Sue read some of it and then read some of it to me, and I was like, "Oh, I guess he started with the fiction already." It was like kind of the thing. Everybody's memory is different. All go
1: it's selective down. Memory, I think they call it.
0: Or just wrong. Anyway, whatever. There was a thing. But yeah, Blast versus Ambulance. The first time I met these, so I didn't meet them until I met them at the airport, and I almost ran away. So we had a photo, the photo that's on the back of I've Been Rising, and they came out, and I was like, I could run away now, and they'd never know. But fortunately, I stayed. And you know, we changed each other's lives, at least. Let's put it that way.
1: You flew us over to London, and we had no money.
0: No, nothing to do with me.
1: It was like Sun Ra. We had no money, and we came over.
0: You bought you told me you bought Freddie Laker tickets or something.
1: You asked us when we were going back, and we said we don't have any returns.
0: Yeah, there was that.
1: Because we didn't have enough money for a return ticket, so we just like came to London without any prospect of going anywhere else for the rest of our lives.
0: And that turned out to be exceptionally bad news for what was my record collection at that point, because Thurston is like a termite when he
1: This is fiction, actually.
0: Now, punk rock singles. Gone. Sorry. Yeah. All right. So, back to some
1: are we straying from the?
0: We're in the sand trap. Anyway. So, it's great honor and pleasure to work with Sun Ra. There aren't words to say what a great guy he was. And it was only recently that maybe a month ago, that this gentleman here with another guy with a grey beard took me to meet the photographer Wilmer, who's an interesting lady, and she talked about Sun Ra being a gay black man, and to be honest, that had never really struck me. But now I think about it, he did have his hand on my knee quite a lot when we were talking, and he was whispering in your ear. I don't mean this is in any way derogatory. He's a really sweet guy. I never thought of the gayness.
2: You knew he was black.
0: how do you know that? I noticed he was black. I'm just saying that I guess that might have been. I don't know what I'm really saying about that. It's just an aspect of him that I only recently acquired. Did you know he was gay?
1: I thought he was most likely like pansexual, possibly.
0: Yes. I thought he was more asexual.
1: He was a celestial angel.
0: And Sue's trying to bait me into this conversation. We didn't get a chance to play it, in 1990, when we got him to come over, we managed to get him onto Jazz FM, if anybody remembers Jazz. Jazz FM. That's somebody, might be me.
1: It could be Sun Ra.
0: Could be Sun Ra calling me now.
4: Like winding up, guys.
0: Oh my God.
1: One of the great things that ever happened to me during this moment is Paul was kipping on our couch in the flat that Kim and I lived in at that time, and he gave Sun Ra our phone number, and I would come home and I would listen to the answering machine, and there would be this voice of Sun Ra on my answering machine saying, "Hello, this is Sunny. I'm looking for Paul. Please call me." And I wish I kept these little answering machine tapes.
0: Yeah, no, they're always good. I mean,
1: to this day, you would always record over them, as you were wont to do. But those recordings lost. But thank you for that experience.
0: Okay, I've got a, I've got a good finishing story, which I'd like
1: a finishing
0: to
1: story.
0: And then we're finishing story.
1: Great idea.
0: Finishing story before they all pass out of whatever. So, when Lee Shook Jr., who I did not know, did the first Sun Ra Day last year, and he got the city of Birmingham, Alabama, to make it an official thing for the city, and the proclamation and the declaration or whatever, just in the thing. And I just thought that was an incredibly cool thing to do. He's a young guy, he's 50 or something. And so I got in touch with him and said, hey, this is great that you've done this. Maybe we should make it, try and make it more, you know, international Sun Ra Day. So this is why we find ourselves here doing this. And he was like immediately welcoming to the idea, and that was all, you know, that's good. But then I started like, well, initially we were going to use a potentially a larger space to do a thing. And I was like asking, I don't collect records, so I don't have a record collection in that sense. And just, I'll ask some Sun Ra people to lend me records. Waste of time. No one's going to lend you their Sun Ra records. Except for, and this is where the story goes, then I read in something on the web that one Peter Townsend of The Who owned 200 Sun Ra records, which he bought from one store in one go while he was on tour with The Who, and that many of them, most of them in fact, had never been opened. So I got in touch with Pete Townsend to ask him, could we borrow those? Because I thought that would be something you guys would be interested in, you know, like, what is all this stuff kind of thing. And in true Sun Ra collector
5: paranoia,
0: whatever, he said, no way. And I was like, okay, he talked about it before. There are interviews in The Guardian where he's mentioned that he thinks Sun Ra was a great influence on The Who. I'm sure you all noticed that. But anyway, with the thing, so we didn't have that, and we couldn't have that. But then I was talking to Thurston, and honest to God, Thurston is, and I'm focused on a lot of people about loaning records. Thurston is the only man. He has a collection. He has 600. 600?
3: 1,000?
0: He doesn't know. 600 Sun Ra artifacts. And I was like, wow, okay, so we're all right with this. Unfortunately for this place right now, is his collection is in...
1: The Grey Satan.
0: It's in Florida.
1: Yeah, well, that's
0: and
1: it.
0: Which... So I'm assuming that Thurston, here comes the punchline, Ra-a-Lago. You have your own Ra-a-Lago. Yeah, no, but I didn't say it was good, I just said it was a finish. And on that note, thank you so much for coming and talking and whatever.
2: Yeah, Paul Smith and Thurston Moore having a right old ding-dong there on Sun Ra and other stuff. A wee interjection from Tim Fletcher at some point, and that was at Rover, R-O-V-R, record shop in Richmond Buildings in Soho. Go and check it out, because it's a great place. Okay, we're going to go out with a new release from Mike Cooper, who's a big Sun Ra fan. This is called Stochastic Parrot, and here's Koopa Cubana. Okay, thanks for listening. See you later.

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1: Oh, 4.4 FM. I'm Master Jay, and this is The Artifacts.
2: Hello, and welcome to the show. And this week I'm here with, surprise of surprise, as we had a big farewell last week, I'm actually here with Karen Holmes.
0: I'm back again.
2: Well, she says she's back again, but actually, she's not back, I'm back. So she's gone away, she's on tour, but it just happened, perchance, that I was doing a show nearby, and here we are in sunny Scarborough.
0: Mm.
2: So I thought, why not come down and see how you are a week into rehearsals? Did not expect this. My show was unexpected, so I don't think I get to see you now for about 4 or 5 months after this.
0: Yeah,
2: but literally
0: probably.
2: 5 days after you've gone, we're back doing it. But in a first for the show, we're actually out and about. We've got the studio. We're taking the studio with us.
0: We have.
2: We've got a team of like 50 to 60 Sherpas carrying everything. So how have you found, I guess you've done about 5 days or 6 days of rehearsals.
0: 5 days, yeah.
2: 5 days. So they said off script by Wednesday.
0: Yeah, no, I think the following week.
2: Is that what you said to the director? No, I think you meant the following week. No?
0: No, no, it just wasn't really. I think they just want you off script as soon as you can, really.
2: Oh, okay. All right.
0: Yeah,
2: I mean, I think I would say that. I would say everyone needs to be off script by day one, knowing that will give them a bit of a kick rather than them all turning up having not even opened the script.
0: Quite possibly, yeah.
2: So have you done your costumes?
0: That's what we did on the first day. So the first 2 days, everyone did costume fitting, sort of came out of music halls to do costumes. Yep, seen my costumes, all good. Just seeing what fits and what goes well and what is suitable for the character, what your character would wear.
2: Good. And what about shoes? Because you were worried about the shoes they might give you.
0: Yeah, I've got... a couple of pairs of low-heeled boots that are quite spongy on the soles, so I'm quite happy with those. Got a little pair of heels, but the heels are not the problem. It's the, if they're ultra flat and they don't have much of a heel, that's when it's bad for my foot. A little heels, that's fine. Mm. My poorly foot, which I thought might hang up, has actually been okay. However, I have spent most of rehearsals sitting down learning music.
2: So I mean, I did briefly speak to you before we started recording the show.
0: Yeah.
2: And you said that kind of quite early on, I mean, you're kind of quite early on in, for everything really, but I think you're saying on day one or day two, you had to do a script run over the interweb. For various theatres.
0: Yeah.
2: And you were saying that, you know, for you that was, you know, you kind of first time to go through it in front of other people is slightly more, I don't know if the word's awkward, but I mean, you use your words rather than me use words for you.
0: I shall, thank you. It was a bit of a baptism of fire, really, because we'd never actually read through the script together. So it was the first time we'd all read through the script together, but we were also doing it in front of the writer.
2: Ah, Mr. Tim Firth.
0: Yeah, so that's an added, oh, is this what he meant? Is this? Am I getting the subtext right or something? And also,
2: so I think, I'm going to interrupt you for a second there, but I think the last show you did, Take That, was he not the director?
0: He was, yeah.
2: So it's very difficult to say, well, no, I think the character, I think the writer means this, and the director's like, no, I did not mean that.
0: Exactly, there's nowhere to hide. And he was there along with a lot of the production and marketing and technicians and everybody to do with the theatre, the Stephen Joseph Theatre, and also on Zoom.
2: So those were in real life. So you had Tim Firth in real life.
0: Sat two next to me, yeah.
2: Gosh. Now, obviously, I met him because I came up for some of the shows that you were doing previously, the Take That one. But does that mean he lives in the area or is actually in this production?
0: No, he's not in it.
2: No, I don't mean in it, but I mean he's like involved with it.
0: No, he's not really involved with it.
2: Is he making changes to this production?
0: So what he's done is the cast is slightly smaller than the West End cast.
2: As in height or numbers?
0: So numbers. So what he has done is he has rewritten a couple of the smaller scenes. Sorry, not smaller scenes. He's rewritten a couple of the scenes where there's, so instead of like, say, four characters in a scene, there's just two. So he's just divvied up some lines to make it sort of make sense. So he's shared out the parts a little bit like that. So it's a couple of small little rewrites. I think he did a general, I think he's done a general rewrite for this anyway, before he came in and did the specific scenes for the smaller number of people in it, rewrites. Because I think Tim is always somebody who seems to be always looking to make it better and changing and seeing other things that work and that don't work. Because the script we've got, there's a lot of cuts from the original, because I've been listening to the original cast album.
2: I should say, for people who have tuned in for the first time, Karen Holmes is playing one of the two leads, playing Chris in Calendar Girls, in the new production of that that is currently in rehearsals.
0: Yes.
2: And going up in 3 weeks. Just to, I said that just to make a butterfly is going to stomach
0: Thank
2: a bit.
0: You.
2: So you're there, you've got Tim Firth there, you've got the director of the play there, you've got the cast there, but you've also got on Zoom, because you're going to other theatres, you've got all the other theatres listening into this first ever read through.
0: Yeah.
2: And they're all there, they're all there, and they're all thinking, oh, we've made a bad investment having them come through. But they've got, presumably, you're not reading it 100% like how you're going to perform it, because it's like the first time you've really gone through it.
0: Well, yeah, but you've got to give it, you can't just read it like a robot, you've got to give it a little bit of
2: intention. But I'm not very good at reading.
0: Intention.
2: So did you trip up on any words?
0: Oh, lots and lots, and so did other people.
2: Oh.
0: And we had the lovely young members of the cast in as well, which was nice.
2: So by young, you mean anyone under the age of 60?
0: Yeah.
2: Because it's Calendar Girls.
0: Yeah, so we had some of those in, and they were a little bit, some of them were really confident. It's so interesting. They're all like 16, 17, 18 years old, and some of them are really confident, and others are like really scared. It's just, and there's one I was thinking, oh, you'd make a really good actor, because he was already like clued up and knew what he was doing. And yeah, it takes a certain sort of quality you have to have as a person, I think.
2: Yeah. Gosh. So what was your feeling? Was your feeling at the end of that like, oh, that was all right? Or was your feeling like, oh, I wish I could do it again for the first time? Because your first impression.
0: Yeah.
2: It's like going on a date, but you haven't washed. You know, you're not prepared.
0: Yeah, no, I didn't want to do it again because it took about 3 hours. So, I mean, it's just part of the process, isn't it? I was thinking, okay, great. Now we've all read it, let's get to rehearsals. That's what I was thinking. I didn't really want to do it again. What would be the point? It was just so people could, other theatres could sort of see what it's all about, really.
2: So in the show, you've got cast members like yourself who are performing, singing, doing all this, all acting, and you've got other cast members who are doing all of that, and they're playing a blooming instrument.
0: I know.
2: I believe, is it, what have you got? You've got like a trumpet, a trombone, or an oboe. It's like whatever people said they could play on their CVs.
0: Yeah.
2: You know, on your CV, you had one lesson on the blooming xylophone and you just put down, yeah, I can play the xylophone. Yeah. You know, it's like I had horse riding down on my CV because I want, when I was little, when I was about 7 or 8, I went horse riding quite often, but when you're that age, you don't really horse ride properly, do you?
0: Yeah.
2: I was trying to think what else. I had accents, all kinds of accents I can do. And basically, I wrote down any accents I just heard of.
0: Yeah.
2: So,
0: well, I'm presuming at the audition, they actually had to bring their instruments in and play.
2: Do you think so?
0: Yeah.
2: Okay.
0: I'm going to say 100%.
2: Because I do remember that we had, at GSA, we had Elizabethan scenes. So basically Shakespeare scenes, really. I don't think they threw any Ben Jonson in there. And we had some people who said they could play instruments.
0: Right.
2: And so I said, and I knew one of them was lying. As I said to you this before, I don't know if it was on the radio show or just in passing. I said to you, she said she could play the cello, but she said, I haven't got a cello. So if you can get me one, I'll play it. So I wrote this thing. I wrote the parts for the instruments that we had. So we had some, you know, like Adele on the old recorder, quite good. Had a few others, whatever, like Georgie Rye, if you remember her. You know, she's quite good at a few instruments. Mm-hmm. And then this girl, I'm just going to call her Vicky Stone, right? It said cello. And I knew that she was doing this thing, you know, like on the CV, feathering the CV, is that what you would call it?
0: I don't know. Possibly.
2: But she didn't realise I had access to instruments because I'd just done part of a degree in Goldsmith, so I went up and just borrowed one, brought it down. Oh, it was horrific. She clearly had no clue. And the person in charge was the wonderful Ian Ricketts, who tried in his best way to sort of suggest that maybe we just play my recording of the music rather than them doing it live. He said, you know, and I said, no, it needs to be live, Ian, you know, so that people can feel the real sort of energy of it, just so I could watch Vicky squirm.
0: That is so bad.
2: Yeah. Dear, oh dear.
0: And did it go live?
2: Yeah, it went before the scenes. I mean, it was just a car crash. It was like, it was difficult because you had people like Adele and Georgie Rye who could play what they said they could play. And I knew that, you know, they can. You look at Georgie Rye, you know she can play instruments.
0: Right.
2: You know Adele's not going to say, I can play something, I can't play it. It's when someone says, oh, I can play this, but you'd have to get me one. You know, they're just saying it to show off.
0: Right.
2: But they were spending the whole of the thing trying not to laugh their heads off because of this monstrosity of a cello. And she was there, sat with it. Just
0: that's why Ian Ricketts didn't want to.
2: Playing it with, like, she was giving a bit of gusto. I don't know what she was doing. She seemed to be, like, living in this sort of hope that maybe, you know, it'll be all right on the night, that she'll just magically, from nowhere, hit the notes. Because the thing with the cello is, if I'm right, it doesn't have frets on it. You've got to know where the notes are.
0: Yeah.
2: And she didn't.
0: Wow.
2: She did not know where the notes were. And I'm not sure I've got onto that. Oh, yes. So you've got your cast.
0: Yep.
2: Who are playing their instruments.
0: Yeah.
2: And I'm going to presume that the first week or so of rehearsal is going to have a lot of people coming wrong places, playing the wrong bits.
0: Well, yeah.
2: While people are singing, doing all that sort of stuff. All the fun sort of car crash sort of stuff, which I love.
0: Yeah, it was funny. It was good. It was really, it was just a room full of great people. And we were just having a laugh at anything and everything, really, that tickled our fancy. So it was just a lots of fun.
2: So that's going to be my question now. It's going to be, I know it's only 1 week in, but where would you rate this in terms of casts and having a good time? I don't mean a good time, as in, how would you rate this in terms of casts that you've worked with? Like, maybe you've worked on a tour that was really good, but everyone was very serious and you didn't really enjoy it. Maybe another one, they're partying too much. Where do you rate this one so far on the first week?
0: Up there.
2: Up there.
0: Yeah, absolutely. I mean,
2: you seemed happy. When I saw you, like, I thought, oh, you had a smile. You seemed happy. Do you know what I mean? And I've never greeted you and seen your face being happy. Usually it's like, oh, it's him.
3: Okay, so we were walking in a field in Scarborough, and using this brand new broadcast quality radio mics. Unfortunately, they were set to a kind of a polarity where they were meant to accentuate the voice. But I think Karen managed to, at some point in the natural walking gait she has, knock the microphone. So it became very, couldn't hear her for a couple of minutes. But in this section here, she's saying that Paul Robinson in the Scarborough Theatre, what's nice about it, he's been there a long time, so he casts people he really likes to work with, so it's a really nice working environment, so it's just been a lot of fun. That's what she says at this point of the conversation.
2: But he didn't then say, I only very occasionally make a mistake, and put his hand on your shoulder and then walk away. No, that's good then.
0: No, so it's already cut, you know it's going to be...
3: Right, at this point, Karen's saying that because of the way the casting's done, and that he tries to pick people that will blend well together and that will make it a good environment, it's making it a very enjoyable rehearsal period. I asked her about other casts she's done, and she's saying that, you know, some of them you haven't all got on well, but you've still had a good time, but it's not been this sort of as positive experience as it's been so far in this show.
2: So my question now is, Oldham Coliseum, what happened to it?
3: At this point, she says she thinks the art funding for it got cut. She doesn't even know, but she delves more into this.
2: Oh, did it convert to something like a cinema or to a different type of theatre?
0: I think it's going to, but I don't know what's happened. I think they not bulldozed it. There was a big campaign to try and save it, and Maxine Peake
2: Okay.
0: was one of the...
3: So Karen goes on to talk about how Maxine Peake was one of the actors, or one of the main people who tried to save the Olden Colosseum. She talks about how the director there tried to employ the same people, or quite often did, which gave it that nice sort of team feel, and how she did a lot of shows there that were very good, crowd-pleasing shows of the Olden Colosseum, like ones based on like those jukebox musicals based on the 60s hits 1 year, the next year 70s hits, and the next year the 80s hits. And those shows were very, very popular. I then asked about whether she did the 90s, and the conversation continued.
2: Because it was probably still the early 90s at this point.
0: It was still the 90s.
2: Yeah.
3: So for this part of the interview, she's saying that she's not sure exactly why the Olden Colosseum closed, whether it was COVID or the Arts Council cuts. But I think her microphone is now back working.
0: And I'm not sure.
2: Okay. And if I'm right, is that the venue that we were speaking about Adele earlier, about the recorder? Is that the one that she used to play at quite often as well?
0: Yeah.
2: There we go. See, there's a circle of life there.
0: Yeah.
2: You're listening to Resonance 104.4 FM, and we're here in Scarborough as Karen has run away. She's been a regular guest on the Artifacts, and we're doing a first, which is an outside walk, I guess you'd call it.
0: Yes.
2: And As these things go, it's been pretty sunny all the time. It's actually, I don't know if you noticed, it started to rain. We're going to keep going.
0: Yeah, yeah.
2: This is it, you know, the show must go on. Even if you get electrocuted,

0: With it being high season, because a lot of places you're going to are quite touristy,
1: yeah.
0: Is it not going to be rather expensive, or are the secret dig guides for actors still cheaper during the high season in places like the Lake District?
1: Yeah, they are. They are still cheaper in high season. We are in Keswick in August, and lots of people have taken digs that are on the digs list, and they haven't gone up ridiculous prices.
0: Okay.
1: However, the issue is, they're not, I think there's about 20 of us, cast and crew, that are descending upon Keswick, and I don't think they usually have that many people, so there's just not enough digs for everyone. I know, I was speaking to the company manager at the SJT, Stephen Joseph Theatre, and they were saying that before Calendar Girl started, they put a shout out to the local people. Would anybody like to supply any digs? This is what it is. Blah, blah, blah, blah, blah. And they got a lot of replies back because they realised they had to extend, you know, fill out their digs list because more people were coming.
0: Oh, okay.
1: So, yeah, yes, I have got all my digs sorted.
0: Okay. So, and it's not going to bankrupt you in any of those places? Because sometimes in high seasons, it's like, I mean, this is an extreme example, is like Edinburgh for that 3 weeks or 3.5 weeks in August. It can be like almost like a month's rent per week.
1: Well, yeah, I was in Edinburgh during the festival with the Greatest Days.
0: Oh, gosh.
1: And I remember it being, it wasn't ridiculous, but it was more expensive. So Keswick, if you're going for a holiday let for 5 weeks in Keswick, that's going to cost you like £5,000.
0: Okay.
1: So it's just the, and some people are doing a holiday let for some of it, and the family coming up, and it can be like their holiday.
0: Oh, okay.
1: But then other people are still haven't got anywhere in Keswick, and are like, I mean, my cousin lives in Keswick, and I'll be staying with her for a lot of it. And I just actually this morning spoke to her and said, if you know of anyone that has a room that they want to rent out, make some money over the summer.
0: Mm.
1: And she's like, oh, she's going to put it on her Facebook. So she's going to see if she knows any friends or anyone.
0: That's good. So in terms of tickets for friends to come along, do Cast have like some sort of secret hotline for cheaper tickets, or do you get given free tickets throughout the tour?
1: We get a couple of free ones for press night, and I think every opening night in every venue we get 2 free ones.
0: Oh, okay.
1: Yeah.
0: That's nice.
1: We sent a message today actually saying, please book them up because they're selling fast.
0: Oh, so
1: I think you get first refusal. In fact, I don't even know if they're free at the other venues. They might be, but I think there's a cast rate or something.
0: So basically, they want to know if you do want them. If not, they'll want to sell them or give them to press, I guess, if it's a press night. So it's a press night in Scarborough in about 3 weeks.
1: Yeah.
0: And for the other ones, it's just opening night. So
1: yes.
0: Talk us through what happens after an opening night, and more importantly, a press night. Is there like some sort of big showbiz party?
1: Well,
0: is P. Diddy there?
1: No.
0: Oh.
1: Isn't, I think he might be in jail. Is he in jail?
0: I don't know. If it felt like he was guilty, then he wasn't guilty. I don't know really know what any of that case is. I don't really follow it.
1: No.
0: But
1: so,
0: I feel like I've sidetracked you there a bit.
1: The opening night is the preview.
0: Okay.
1: Which is different to the press night is a few nights after.
0: So the opening night is a preview. It's the cheaper tickets for previews.
1: Yeah. But we get two tickets for the preview night, the first night. So that's called the opening night. But the party is the press night. And that's the other free tickets we get. And that's the party afterwards. Now, when I say party, it's just going to be...
0: going to be like swinging on the chandeliers.
1: No, because the next day you've got to get up and do a show again.
0: It's gonna be, everyone's going to get blotto.
1: No.
0: We're going to end up in, I don't know, kind of someone's bathtub eating brown M&Ms.
1: No.
0: Is that not what it's like? It's not like rock and roll.
1: No.
0: So you get that in Scarborough, the press night. Are you doing a press night in the other venues?
1: Yeah, I presume, yeah.
0: Okay.
1: They'll want the press to come, won't they?
0: Yeah, well, see,
1: to advertise the show.
0: Normally, I don't think it would make much sense if you're there for a week, because by the time it comes out in the press, it's too late. But when you're there for a month, as you are for this tour, that gives time for the reviews to come out and...
1: No, actually, on a weekly tour, we have... They always come the first night, the press, and it's in the paper by Tuesday. And then...
0: What's the first night? Monday?
1: Monday.
0: Oh, okay.
1: If you're on a weekly tour, you go to Liverpool.
0: Yeah.
1: Monday, the press are in. Tuesday, there's a review in the papers.
0: See, because most that okay, that's regional, isn't it? Because most

0: Most of the papers seem to put their reviews, they put occasional reviews, but they tend to put like their big review things like The Guardian, all those sort of things, The Times, on Friday. But obviously for regional papers, they must do it the way you're saying, because they want the reviews to be relevant, don't they, I suppose?
1: Yeah.
0: So have you found the area of Scarborough?
1: Very nice.
0: Yeah?
1: Really nice.
0: You say that because we're out and about in case someone hears you saying something bad about their hometown.
1: No.
0: Looking around in case we're going to get...
1: No, what I like about it is it's so different to the West Coast, Blackpool, where I'm from. That shoreline.
0: West Coast. You made it sound like it's like America.
1: No, it's not that good.
0: The West Coast.
1: Not that good. Not that glamorous. Anyway, no, the East Coast... what I like about Scarborough is you've got like the big cliffs, and then you've got lovely views of the bay from up top. You don't seem to have that on the West Coast. I think the East Coast is kind of a bit more cliffy.
0: Okay.
1: And then the West Coast is kind of, it's like flatter to Blackpool to the sea. So actually I prefer the East Coast to the West Coast.
0: Gosh.
1: Sorry, Blackpool.
0: Gosh. See, you're in one play playing the character of a Yorkshire person, and now you're taking on, you know, their point of view. You're a traitor to your people.
1: Yeah.
0: Always said that, haven't I?
1: Yeah.
0: So what's been your biggest takeaway of the first week of rehearsals?
1: My biggest takeaway is that I need to learn my lines and learn the songs and learn my harmonies. That's my biggest takeaway.
0: Oh, harmonies. Gosh.
1: They're not too tricky, though.
0: I say quite often when we're in shows, I have to do the harmonies, don't I? Because you're doing the main tune and I have to do the close harmonies.
1: Actually, the biggest takeaway probably is being told that Tim Firth wrote some of the music for it.
0: Okay.
1: Which I thought was interesting.
0: So for those who don't know, the film... Calendar Girls was written by Tim Firth, who then wrote a play called Calendar Girls. And then he wrote a musical that was not called Calendar Girls. Was it called The Girls?
1: Yeah.
0: And then...
1: With Gary Barlow.
0: Yeah, with Gary Barlow. And then when, just like the band and The Greatest Days, it changed its name to Calendar Girls.
1: Hmm.
0: I guess the musical is more popular than the play because it's an easier sell musicals, really. And it's got Gary Barlow, and I would have presumed Gary Barlow did the music and Tim Firth wrote all the words.
1: Hmm.
0: And you're saying that is not the case?
1: No, Tim also wrote some of the music.
0: Ah, and how would you know which is which? Would people not know unless they just knew?
1: Yeah, I don't think people would really know. If you listen very carefully in some of the songs, you can hear... take that chord progression where you go, oh, that sounds like someone take that song. You know, like if you were listening to Elton John, you could hear his chord progression. Oh, that's definitely
0: Elton John. If you listen to Elton John, you just have to hear a major eighth chord and you're like, that's Elton John.
1: Yeah, well, there you go.
0: He just throws them into every song.
1: There you go. So everyone has their sort of style of writing and stuff. So if you listen carefully, but then that may not be the case of every single song. A couple of the big songs.
0: Well, sorry, I meant major seventh, I didn't mean major eighth.
1: Okay.
0: There's no such thing.
1: No, I was like, what?
0: No, I meant major seven. I just got confused because obviously it's a semitone below the eighth note, which is obviously the tonic.
1: I didn't know. I mean, I knew it was musical.
0: Okay, so Karen's microphone's gone a bit funny again here. She's saying that she knew Tim was musical. Greatest Days was all Take That hits. There weren't any songs that were original in it. And this one has been very much a collaboration between Tim and Gary, whereas Gary Barlow wrote a lot of the songs, but some of the songs were Tim Firth songs. And they have known each other for many years and collaborated on lots of things.
1: So like
0: Lennon McCartney in the early days.
1: Yeah.
0: But so let's say I have the music book at home and I also flick through it. It's not going to say
1: no.
0: Words,
1: no.
0: Tim Firth, music, Gary Barlow. What would it say? Would it just say...
1: Words and music by Tim Firth and Gary Barlow.
0: Oh, so it's like together. It's literally like Lennon McCartney. So
1: yeah.
0: One of your big songs, I don't know what the other songs are you've got in the show. It's just the one I know of because we played through it a couple of times recently on the show where I threw that on you by changing the genre of it to mixed results. Sunflower, who wrote it?
1: Gary Barlow and Tim Firth.
0: As in who actually wrote it?
1: Gary Barlow and Tim Firth.
0: Oh, okay. So
2: is that, what do you mean? You mean, I'm not saying officially, I'm saying, is that one that Tim Firth contributed to, do you think?
1: I think so, yes.
2: So basically it's more of a feels, like this feels like a Take That song, so it's probably Gary Barlow did the whole thing.
1: Yeah, so there's a couple of anthems in the show, like

0: Right.
1: So then Karen sings another song from the show that sounds a bit more of a sort of thinking, acting type of song rather than a big take that sort of song, suggesting that might be one that Tim Firth wrote. I won't sing what she sung because you don't want to hear my voice doing that. But like I say, her microphone was choppy at that point. But back to the interview now.
0: Gosh, so really, it's like the songs feel different, but it's quite nice. I quite like the sort of more actory ones, but Sunflower has got a nice little tune to it and a great sort of finish to it, as it were. So it's got the best of both worlds, you know. So
2: they do like, I must say, at Firth and Barlow, they do like giving the ladies some long note at the end.
0: Yes.
2: About
0: 10 minutes. I do. I remember because I slowed down the music for the second week we did them, and I thought you turned purple. Now I'm going to have to say thank you, Karen. Thank you again. And this is probably it now for you for 5 months. I'm not. Okay. Don't think I'm like going to be stalking up casually, just passing Scarborough every week, just for the radio show, or just to stalk you. Unfortunately, that's not the case. Just happy to have a show. So thanks very much, and thank you everyone at Residence for their hard work. And we'll see you in the real studio next week with someone else, but me with that someone else.
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If our musical greats and Harry's jokes don't send you home smiling, we'd give you your money back. Only we don't charge in the first place, and our 200 plus pensioner users a week usually come away in floods of tears. Not from sorrow, but from joy. These are the tears of joy that make DAGE a joy house. And for any pensioner after advice and information, we can signpost you for the help you need, including from Age Concern, the Pension Service, and the Citizens Advice Bureau, to help you claim your benefits for your very own pensioners' radio slots. Be sure to have a pen or pencil and paper handy, as there will be lots of useful numbers coming up. Our times for calling all pensioners are on a Sunday from 2 p.m. and at our new time on Mondays of 1 p.m.

0: Coming up in today's programme, Britain's largest pensioners campaigning organisation for older people in the UK, the National Pensioners Convention, also referred to as the NPC, announces that it welcomes energy firms' multi-million pounds payout for force-fitting prepayment energy meters. Quote, eight energy providers are to pay £74 million in compensation, financial support and debt write-offs for force-fitting prepayment meters in the homes of thousands of older and vulnerable people. Following an investigation, Ofgem, the energy industry regulator, announced the companies, quote, did not follow the rules when installing prepayment meters to collect debt without household permission. Also coming up, and in our further coverage and following that in our earlier programme, is Age UK's marking of the 80th anniversary of VE Day, Victory in Europe Day. And to quote Age UK, dates like Remembrance Sunday and VE Day are naturally times of reflection for those who lived through the Second World War. They include Terry, who has featured in several Age UK campaigns and played a pivotal role in the war effort. Terry turns 103 in December 2025. And while she doesn't do it these days, when she was younger, she'd round her age up to make herself seem older. Coming up, 102-year-old Terry shares a snippet of her experiences in aiding Age UK to mark the 80th anniversary of VE Day. Quote, I always wanted to go into the army ever since I was a child. My family was an army family. I tried when I was 16, but I was too young. You had to be 18 to get in without your parents' permission. At the beginning of 1941, I thought, right, I'm 17 now. I'm going to try to get in. And that's to quote from 102-year-old Terry sharing a snippet of her experiences and coming up, and in aiding Age UK to mark the 80th anniversary of VE Day. Our musical tribute is to 102-year-old Terry, who played a pivotal role in the war effort and featured in several Age UK campaigns, and who shares her story of Victory in Europe Day in today's programme. Newly formed Age UK, the new name for the merged charities Age Concern and Help the Aged, has a new helpline number, which is 0800 169 6565. That's 0800 169 6565. And this offers advice and information that can be of great use to you. If local to Lewisham, you can contact Lewisham Pensioners Forum on 0208 690 7869. That's on 0208 690 7869. Or if in another London borough, contact your local council for details of a pensioners forum near to you. And if not yet a pensioner, the issues for today's pensioners, if not also surely tackled with your support, will become the issues you will have to face tomorrow. Coming up now, in tribute to Age's late Harry Hayward, in his own inimitable style, is one he recorded earlier. And this is here with our highlighted coverage of Harry sharing what Age has to offer all older people.
1: Good afternoon, this is BAGE, Benefits Action Group for the Elderly, talking about pensioners and elderly people that need a bit of help and want a bit of knowledge to know what's happening and to think that when it's in writing that it's done and not walked about because other people don't want it and don't fancy it, the MPs, it can't be happening. Let me give you some idea. Your mums, your dads, your grands, your aunts, your children got to suffer because they can't go down because people like Jeremy Hunt and people like that want to open their mouth up because they wear a bow tie and say, get rid of the hospitals, the local hospitals, which is in their constituency, and put them way, way out of their constituency. Jeremy, you've got a lot to answer, mate, and it's a terrible thing to say. The next time we see you, I hope you're in hospital, because you're one horrible boy. Right, let's talk this out now. There's 650 MPs in total. 140 MPs couldn't be bothered to vote. Can you believe it? They've been voted by everyone in their constituencies and they can't be bothered to vote and they're getting all this money to put in the bank and everything. We've got Joan Rubbock doing it for us, but she shows up now and again when she fancies it. But she's retiring soon, good old Joan. This is disgusting that we have to suffer this. That's 536. Eyes 239. Nose 297. Leave out clause 119. Lost by 58 votes. This gives Jeremy Hunt, the health secretary, the power to close the hospitals, even if they are performing well. Now, can you believe it? Jeremy Hunt has been to court twice. What is the court? Is it a kids' game? Is it something babies buy? And people that don't know what they're talking about? On puzzles and that? When they say a court, they're judges. No, no, no. That's what it means. It's no, no, no. But Jeremy Hunt, somehow or the other, has turned it round from no, no, no to yes, yes, yes. And they're still going in again. Jeremy Hunt, one man. How dare he? He's one of them guys, you go in the pub and the bartender wouldn't even buy a drink. Anyway, this gives Jeremy Hunt, the health secretary, the power to close the hospitals, even if they are performing well, and he's still closing them. What's wrong with a man? It's like having a motor car, and there's nothing wrong with it. Perfect. And you still tell people it's no good. And they're believing you. Out of all them people, the closure, 119 in care bill, allows an hospital to be closed if a neighbouring trust is struggling financially. Well, Labour says more than 30 cash-strapped trusts could face closure. It's Larry Hayward of Deptford Action Group for the Elderly in Deptford. I'm 81, so I know a little bit about it. I've been there with everyone. I've even had a fight with Hitler, and I beat him. So don't think I'm going to let people come from like Jeremy Hunt's cousin and cities and do what he wants. But it ain't on Jeremy. How dare you go? How the hospitals allow it? How the courts allow it? Once you get a no, it's a no. He's had two no's and it's still another no. Now he's won it. What's going on? Please, please, please, please, please help us. We need it. Harry H, Harry Haywood, Deptford Action Group for the Elderly in Deptford High Street. And it'd be nice if I could see the judges and everyone to come down, have a cup of tea and a good hiding if you deserve it. Pella, you'll make me cry. Harry H.
2: That was our highlighted coverage and in tribute to Deja's late Harry Haywood in his own inimitable style. With one he recorded earlier, and this was there with our highlighted coverage of Harry sharing what Deja has to offer all older people able to pay a visit.

This is Vicky Foxcroft, the Member of Parliament for Lewisham Deptford. 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

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This musical tribute is dedicated to you. And do you want to get your concerns as an older person aired and shared with our membership? Or do you just want to get out and make new friends and seek any help we might be able to signpost you to? Let's have in our musical tribute to 102-year-old Terry, who played a pivotal role in the war effort and featured in several Age UK campaigns, and who shares her story of victory in Europe Day in today's programme, Vera Lynn singing We'll Meet Again.

Coming up now, Britain's largest pensioners campaigning organisation for older people in the UK, the National Pensioners Convention, also referred to as the NPC, announces it welcomes energy firms' multi-million pounds payout for force-fitting prepayment energy meters. Quote, 8 energy providers are to pay £74 million in compensation, financial support and debt write-offs for force-fitting prepayment meters in the homes of thousands of older and vulnerable people. Following an investigation, Ofgem, the energy industry regulator, announced the companies, quote, did not follow the rules when installing prepayment meters to collect debt without household permission. The 8 suppliers have already distributed £55 million in financial support, with another £5.6 million to be paid in compensation to 40,000 affected customers, who could receive automatic payments starting at £40 and rising to £250 or £500, depending on their cases. A further £13 million will be used to write off customer debt. However, enforcement investigations are continuing for British Gas, Utilita and OVO, representing tens of thousands more customers. Jan Short, the NPC's General Secretary, reacts, quote, the NPC has campaigned against the scandalous force-fitting of prepayment meters since we first heard about it 2 years ago. Many households were forced onto prepayment meters at a time when energy was at a premium and they were clearly struggling with bills. It is commendable that Scottish Power, EDF, E.ON, Octopus, Utility Warehouse, Good Energy, True Energy and Ecotricity have already compensated some 40,000 customers. However, we await the outcome of the ongoing investigations into the behaviour of British Gas, Utilita and OVO. Actions like these cannot be accepted at a time when everyone is struggling with the cost of living and increases in energy prices. Since Ofgem launched their investigation into force-fitting of prepayment meters, the government has added to the energy bill burden of many older people by cutting the universal winter fuel payments. Jan Short further comments, quote, we were pleased to hear the Prime Minister say he was considering these devastating cuts. There is a golden opportunity for his Chancellor in her spring financial statement on the 11th of June to say exactly what older people can expect. Waiting until the autumn budget is not only disrespectful, it prolongs the worry and financial burden upon older and vulnerable people at the start of another winter. And that's to quote Jan Short, the NPC's General Secretary. And she added that the government also needs to seriously take on board the need for sustainable, renewable and affordable energy sources rather than continue to support fossil fuel as a way of providing energy. The NPC points out, quote, in 2023, Ofgem asked energy suppliers to pause installing prepayment meters without a household's permission after news stories surrounding forced installations. Ofgem has now given energy suppliers guidelines they must follow when paying compensation to bill payers who had a prepayment meter installed without permission during the assessment period, the 1st of January to the 31st of January 2023. A new code of practice is also now in place with stricter conditions that companies must meet if they want to install prepayment meters without customer consent.
And that's to quote Britain's largest pensioners campaigning organisation for older people in the UK, the National Pensioners Convention, announcing it welcomes energy firms' multi-million pounds payout for force-fitting prepayment energy meters. Coming up after our musical break will be Age UK's further marking of the 80th anniversary of V-Day, Victory in Europe Day, and with the example of 102-year-old Terry, who has featured in several Age UK campaigns and played a pivotal role in the war effort.

0: I'm Bridget Sam Bailey, and I'm the chairman of Lewisham Pensioners Forum. 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
1: 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Let's have in our further musical tribute to 102-year-old Terry, who played a pivotal role in the war effort and who shares her story of victory in Europe Day in today's programme, When the Roses Bloom Again, as sung by Connie Boswell.

Coming up now, in our further coverage and following that in our earlier programme, is Age UK's marking of the 80th anniversary of VE Day, Victory in Europe Day. And to quote Age UK, dates like Remembrance Sunday and VE Day are naturally times of reflection for those who lived through the Second World War. They include Terry, who has featured in several Age UK campaigns and played a pivotal role in the war effort. Terry turns 103 in December 2025. And while she doesn't do it these days, when she was younger, she'd round her age up to make herself seem older. She did this in 1941 when she was 17, to enlist in the army, leaving her small Norfolk village for the first time in her life to travel alone to London. I had all the information about where I had to go written down, she recalls now. I didn't speak to a single other person on the way there. And while Terry admits to being frightened at the time, she had no doubt she was doing the right thing. I had to go and do my bit. I was quite bossy in those days. It's a good thing Terry did, as the work she became involved in proved to be central to a turning point in the war. She eventually became part of a team responsible for working out the most effective way to apply waterproof material to the DUKWs, known as ducks, the landing craft that allowed Allied soldiers to get onto the beaches at Normandy on D-Day, on the 6th of June 1944, and the largest seaborne invasion in history. We knew that what we were doing was important, but we didn't know how, explains Terry, who was preparing to go to Japan by the time D-Day came around, when the plan was for troops to land on the country's many islands. I used to go to church with my section, says Terry, of how she used to mark Remembrance Day. I used to get emotional when I'd watch the service with my father, who used to have a tear in his eye, though he wouldn't like to show it. Terry's father had served in the First World War and been confronted by such harrowing experiences that for many years he was unable to go to church. These days I wear a poppy and I watch the service at the cenotaph, but that's about as much as I can do these days, recalls Terry. A prolific writer, Terry has chronicled various episodes from her life, including her experiences off the war. Coming up after our musical break, Terry shares a snippet of her experiences. And in aiding Age UK to mark the 80th anniversary of VE Day, Victory in Europe Day, you're listening to Calling All Pensioners from Dage on Resonance 104.4 FM with me, Tim Hamilton. Let's have in our further musical tribute to 102-year-old Terry, who played a pivotal role in the war effort and who shares her story of Victory in Europe Day in today's programme, Victory Roll, sung by Pat Kirkwood.

Coming up now, 102-year-old Terry shares a snippet of her experiences and in aiding Age UK to mark the 80th anniversary of V-Day, Victory in Europe Day. And to quote Age UK here in her own words, she skillfully summarizes those years and the emotions of a period in which so many lives were lost. Here now are some of Terry's experiences in her own words. Quote, I always wanted to go into the army ever since I was a child. My family was an army family. I tried when I was 16, but I was too young. You had to be 18 to get in without your parents' permission. At the beginning of 1941, I thought, right, I'm 17 now, I'm going to try to get in. One day, I found this application form to send in and be sent for a medical. I didn't tell anyone. And a few days later, I got a letter through the post. My mother picked it up and said, what is this? I had to confess what I had done. And we had a dreaded argument. Well, you can imagine me as a teenager arguing, thinking I knew everything. My mum told me that they wouldn't give me permission and I'd have to wait until I was 18. So I didn't know what to do then. She said that I was free to go to the medical if I wanted, but that I'd be sent straight back. So off I went to Norwich for the medical. I passed and they asked if I wanted to come back in a week's time. I went home, told my mother, and I can't even tell you how angry she was. I was in so much trouble. At the time, you joined the army as a volunteer and could come out again. This was changed later in the year when it became compulsory for you to stay in for the duration of the war. Because there was still a little leeway, my mother thought, right, this will show her, and she let me go. So off I went at the age of 17 and a quarter. I didn't know where I was going at this point. I had to get up early to catch a 6 a.m. train. I'd never been out of Norfolk by myself before, so it was very scary. I then went to King's Lynn and then had to change to get to London. I got to Liverpool Street Station and then I needed to get to Paddington. It was so crowded, but I decided I wanted to be independent. I didn't ask anyone for directions, found a train and got on. Eventually, I got to Paddington. I began to see some different people with suitcases and we started to join up and speak to each other. It was a terribly long journey trying to get to a remote place in Hertfordshire. Once we got there, we had to hop on the back of a big lorry, and it took us to this big gated building. And that's to quote 102-year-old Terry sharing a snippet of her experiences and in aiding Age UK to mark the 80th anniversary of V-Day, Victory in Europe Day. Coming up after our musical break will be our further coverage. 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Let's have in our further musical tribute to 102-year-old Terry, who played a pivotal role in the war effort and who shares her story of Victory in Europe Day in today's programme, It's a Lovely Day Tomorrow, sung by Denny Dennis.

Coming up now is our further coverage of 102-year-old Terry, sharing a snippet of her experiences and in aiding Age UK to mark the 80th anniversary of V-Day, Victory in Europe Day. Quote, I was so tired at this point, I don't remember much of it, but people were being taken off in groups, and for some reason, I was left until last. Eventually, this officer came up to me, and I told her that I'd been travelling since 6 a.m. I was so insulted, she said, would someone come and help this poor child and find her a bed? I was taken to a little hut which held about 5 or 6 people. There was no one else in it. It was just me. I was told to expect some other people that evening. The next day, we started to learn how to be soldiers. We were there for a few weeks. You can't believe how long it takes to get into the army. There are all these forms to fill in and all these questions to answer. From there, we were posted out to 2 different units in the country. I got sent to a place called Slough, which at that time was in Buckinghamshire. There were only 2 of us sent there. I had no idea what to train for in the army, so I trained to be a store woman, issuing food, clothes, and things like that. And so, I thought that's what I'd be doing. They took me into this big hangar. It turned out that it was a mechanical transport stores depot. We had to issue spare parts for army vehicles, from tiny washers through to lorry gearboxes. I remember this man called Mr. Collins. He was like something out of a Dickens novel. He sat on this tall stool with this great big book. In this book, we had to enter all the orders that came in. It did feel very Victorian, actually. Once I'd learned how to do all of this, I got a section of my own. It was all parts for Austin vehicles. We did a lot of parts for utility vans mainly, but also the Austin lorries and things like that. I got quite proficient at this. We had trainees that we had to train up. Some decision must have been made high up, and they suddenly opened a new department called the Waterproofing Department. I was called up, and I was wondering what I had done. I thought I was in trouble, but it was someone asking me if I'd like to go and work for this new department. I accepted and was moved to a new depot. It was a totally new thing. And that's to quote 102-year-old Terry sharing a snippet of her experiences and in aiding Age UK to mark the 80th anniversary of V-Day, Victory in Europe Day. And coming up after our musical break will be our further coverage. 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Let's have in our further musical tribute to 102-year-old Terry, who played a pivotal role in the war effort and who shares her story of Victory in Europe Day in today's program, Leslie Hutch Hutchinson, rendering This Is Worth Fighting For.

0: a snippet of her experiences, and in aiding Age UK to mark the 80th anniversary of V-Day. Quote, "I was taken into the new unit. There were just some offices and everything else was empty. They showed me my office and told me that I oversaw it. I just thought, what am I in charge of? There's nothing here. The next thing we knew, all these boxes started turning up. We had no idea what was in them. It was chaotic. Finally, we had some documents in and we started to figure out what was in them. I was sent on a day course and they explained that in the boxes was everything that was necessary to waterproof the engine of a vehicle. We guessed that this must be for invasion, for vehicles that needed to come off boats or something to go onto land. That turned out to be true. Of course, on D-Day, referring to Defence Day, we saw them. The trucks came off the back of the Kitchener Ducks and into the water once they landed. Very few of the trucks were lost because of the work we had done. D-Day was the first time we knew what we had been working on. I had two close calls with doodlebugs during the war. I remember them clearly. The one time I was riding my bicycle on my way to work, and I suddenly heard this funny noise. I looked across and saw what looked like a plane with smoke coming out of the back of it, coming down. Everyone was running. Luckily, there were three warehouses between me and where it landed, and so I didn't get the blast. However, the vibration in the ground was enough to knock you off your feet. The other time, my friend and I were walking by the Thames, and one came over our heads and off towards the direction of Windsor Castle. It landed somewhere over that way. And I remember the day. We were still stationed in Slough, and my friend and I went to London. It was utter chaos. There was no other word for it. It was packed with people everywhere. I didn't like it too much. Everyone was very drunk, climbing up lampposts and things like that. People were cheering and saying things like, it's over. But it wasn't over. We were still at war with Japan. I was really worried about our men. At the time, we thought that our men would have to go and land on those islands, and there would be a massive loss of life. I couldn't see why we were celebrating. We stayed a couple of hours around the Trafalgar Square area. I was glad when we could get on the train and get back in the quiet. I can't say I enjoyed VE Day. It was good that part of the fight was over, but we hadn't finished. It was a mixture of relief, but also worry. Back in Slough, we were continuing to produce packages for vehicles. We thought that the invasion of Japan was going to be particularly difficult because of all the different islands. Of course, that was before they dropped the atomic bombs. Once that happened, it became unnecessary for us to carry on with what we were doing. Japan had collapsed. We didn't need to fight any further. And that's to quote 102-year-old Terry, sharing a snippet of her experiences and in aiding Age UK to mark the 80th anniversary of VE Day, Victory in Europe Day. Terry now lives alone following the passing of her husband, but is supported by Age UK's telephone befriending service and is helping to promote it as here on Age UK's website.
1: My husband died in 2006. Sometimes I feel I'm completely alone. I don't speak to anybody because there's no one to speak to. My new friend rings me once a week. Catherine and I get under your house on fire. We've got so much in common, it's quite incredible. Age UK is a lifeline.
0: And that was 102-year-old Terry sharing her experience of Age UK's Telephone Befriend.

0: outstanding service, and which he is helping to promote on Age UK's website, as just there illustrated. 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
1: Let's bring Guy Fawkes back, that's what I say. And maybe we'll all help him be successful this time round.
0: Coming up now, Age UK enlists your support for older people in Ukraine. Age UK encourages you to help their sister charity, Age International, which provides life-saving support to older people and their families and in their Ukraine humanitarian appeal. Age International explains how they are helping, quote, "As the crisis unfolds, we are continuing to assess the most urgent needs of older people. We are expanding our emergency relief program so that we can get aid to those who need it most in Ukraine and to those who have been able to flee to neighboring countries." Age International adds, quote, "Many older people are not with their families. Community members will likely be affected themselves and will be unable to help." And that's to quote Age International, and they then enlist your support for their Ukraine humanitarian appeal, and so as to support their work for older people affected by the conflict in Ukraine. And get your search engine to look up Age International to support them if online. And if you have any questions or would prefer to donate by telephone, you can call their friendly helpline on 0800 032 0699. That's on 0800 032 0699. And Age UK's general helpline number will be able to give you Age International's number as well. And coming up now. If you ever need support, Age UK's free advice line is open 7 days a week, 8 a.m. to 7 p.m. on 0800 169 6565. That's on 0800 169 6565. And they can send you a range of printed information to guide you. 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That's on 0800 470 8090. And you can also find out information about coronavirus, vaccinations, and keeping safe on Age UK's website, getting your search engine to look up Age UK, or by calling them.
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0: All right, well, it is 6 p.m. here at Radio Free Brooklyn. It's Friday in Radio Grenouille in Marseille, and it is Sunday in Resonance FM in UK land. Means you're about to start listening to Sitting with Gianluca. I'm Gianluca. We'll be sitting with you for the next hour. Sitting with me is John Langford, Sally Timms from the Mekons, Mini Mekons, various side projects with a couple of stragglers. There's Martin, I'm going to mispronounce the last name, Billheimer.
1: AKA the Blues Hammer.
0: The Blues Hammer, yes. Lovely, lovely. And John Szymanski, guitar player. Szymanski. Thank you. And all right. I'm just gonna launch in and play a cut that from the new record, right? Am I right in this?
2: Horror.
0: Oh yeah, well.
3: Fire Records.
0: Oh yeah. Good, yeah. Well, there'll be plenty coming up, so. All right. And the name of it, what is it? Western Design, right?
2: Western Design.

0: All right, that was Western Design by the Mekons. I have two of them here, plus side musicians. Mm-hmm. Yeah, John Langford, Sally Timms. The second longest running musical partnership, I think, in 20th century vernacular music.
1: Is that right?
2: With whom?
0: I think, here's my guess. I think the longest running musical partnership might be Yorma Kaukonen and Jack Cassidy from Hot Tuna and Jefferson Airplane, who have been playing together since six.
1: What about Cleo Lane and Johnny Dankworth?
0: Well, I think one of them's no longer a. Not continuous. Not continuous.
1: Oh, okay. Just but, guessing there.
0: Yeah, I think so.
1: What about Peters and Lee? They were quite good.
3: Welcome home.
0: Oh, Peters and Lee. Should we just talk? Peters and Lee, don't diss. Don't diss.
1: I'm not dissing it. I'm definitely not.
0: Well, yeah, otherwise.
1: Popular in my Sally's homeland of Yorkshire.
3: Yes, because they're important.
0: But I'm digressing as I tend to.
1: That's fine.
0: But you have sort of been playing and singing together, for 40 years?
1: We invited Sally to sing on the Mekon Story, which was a fake retrospective album. It was presented as a retrospective, but it was actually most of the songs were recorded freshly for it in someone's bedroom. Sally came and sang a song called Byron, which wasn't about Lord Byron. So that was 1982.
0: Okay.
4: What about Roger Troutman? I sang that
1: too. That's on Roger Troutman as well.
4: I'm

0: food.
1: Catford,
0: was it?
1: Yeah.
0: That was a real hit. As you can tell. An incredible.
1: He was drinking when
0: I can't remember it.
1: He was young.
0: He was young. That's the kind of thing we used to do in the 80s.
1: We had a synthesizer and we'd switch it on and see whatever it did, we would sing along to it.
2: I would have to say that is a genuine toe tapper.
0: It was not a toe tamper.
1: It's available on the Mekon Store. You can find it on all great streaming devices. If you want to buy weapons in space, download it.
2: Yeah. Of course, that kind of useless fact number 372, actually, according to Jan Luca here. Phil Oakes did Phil Oakes' greatest hits that had all new stuff on it. So you're kind of sort of in good company. So wait, 82, I can't do the maths, but that's an awful long time.
0: 44 years?
2: That is
0: 40, is that right?
1: 43 years.
0: Years
1: I would guess 40.
0: Rubbish.
2: That's not bad.
1: 43 years of rubbish. And don't you forget it.
2: And don't you forget it. No, but
1: we've had some high points.
2: You have
1: some low points.
2: And everything in between.
0: It's everything.
1: And quite a lot in between.
2: And quite a lot in between. No, no, because I
0: run the gamut.
2: No, because I was thinking, right?
1: What is a gamut?
2: What is a gamut?
0: It's like a steak made of fish.
2: Oh, that sounds really good. Wait,
1: isn't it like a gamut? Can I get the gamut and pineapple?
0: It's like a gammon and halibut mixed together.
1: Just for the halibut.
2: I think that's called haggis.
3: Well, I don't know.
2: But are both of you from musical families? Well, Wales is known for singing. That would be Mr. Langford over there. And, well, you're Yorkshire, right, is also known. There's a lot of music in Yorkshire. Like, what did
0: there wasn't any in my family. No, one in my family was particularly musical. Well, my parents weren't, but they liked music. My dad always was, whenever anything kind of Latin-based would come on, he would get up and start dancing. But no. They like music, but no one was a musician.
1: My dad played trumpet when he was a kid, because they used to have musical evenings. But he only told me about this much later in life. I never knew that, because they didn't have TV or stuff like that when he was a kid. So they used to have these musical evenings where people would bring musical instruments and they would play them, and he would play the trumpet. He couldn't play it very well. But I'd love to have been at one of those. Kind of like, that was the entertainment. A load of people are going to bring some musical instruments around and play
0: The reason we are still musicians and became musicians is purely because of punk. I mean, I sang in this church choir, and
1: I sang in a Welsh choir.
0: I met Pete Shelley when I was 18, I told him about this imaginary operatic language that me and my friend had come up with while stoned, and he said, "Let's go and record it." And we went and recorded a completely improvised little mini electro rock opera the next day, and that came out as a record. It exists, called Hangerheart. And then I started hanging out in Leeds with all this lot after that, and everyone was in a band. And it didn't matter whether
1: the coolest people were people who didn't form a band.
0: Yeah, I know. You were in the minority if you weren't in a band, so everyone just started playing music.
1: It was licensed. Punk gave you license to be in a band, where the 70s. It was just, virtuosity was everything, and the prog rock thing. Yeah. You had to be able to play
0: a
1: million notes a minute, and suddenly there was this. We misunderstood, I think, what punk rock was, because in London, I think it was more or less a continuation of the pop industry and the fashion industry. But the kind of manifesto was so persuasive that we heard the sort of smoke signals, saw the smoke signals up north, and we thought it was this license to do whatever you wanted and to control. Like, people started setting up their own labels, forming bands when they couldn't play, setting up their own clubs, which were kind of very political, like a rock against racism club and stuff like that.
0: Yeah, it was a free-for-all. Everyone could do it, and they did, actually.
1: Yeah.
0: It was a very odd time looking back on it, because it was not, I would say, it was a community movement, but it wasn't particularly friendly. It was, my memories of it
1: wasn't friendly at all. It was all in black and white.
0: Yeah, it wasn't like a bunch of people going, let's do this really positive thing. In a lot of ways, there was it was quite aggressive, and there was a lot of violence around punk. I mean, I didn't really experience it because I was just not part of that, but they did.
2: Late 70s.
0: A lot of violence around the gigs, a lot of
1: action, you know. It was
0: a lot of stuff going on that made it really edgy, and I think at the time, obviously, in England, especially in the north, it was grim.
1: When the Clash did White Riot, all the kids in Leeds thought that meant it was like a fascist anthem.
2: Mm, wow.
1: You know? And it was the exact opposite. It was saying it was pledging solidarity to the West Indian kids in the Notting Hill riots and saying, look at them, we should have a riot as well. The white kids should have a riot and get political. But by the time it had gone up the M1 200 miles, it was a fascist anthem, which was... teaches you some lessons about how you can, you know,
2: sure.
1: You have to be a bit responsible when you write songs, you know.
0: Well, I think, yeah, or...
2: The irony, of course, is that the Clash organized rock against racism.
0: Right.
1: No, they were. No, I'm not doubting anything they did.
0: No,
1: it was just the way it was open to misinterpretation.
2: But then couldn't have picked a worse band.
1: But you had Susie Sue and you know, and Sid Vicious wandering around wearing swastikas, basically to upset the parents who'd won the Second World War. I mean, that's what that was about. Yeah, it wasn't about racism. It was just to upset your parents. Really.
0: There was a lot of kind of just boring rebellion against the status quo, which was fine, I suppose. But then there was, in the margins, there were some really interesting things going on.
1: And we were lucky to be in the north, because in the north, I think people got it. In Sheffield, everyone bought synthesizers and started making weird synthesizer music. Manchester's of... You know, that scene in Manchester, so many great bands came out of that, and they were very, really different. They weren't like, you know, they weren't trying to make a career. They were just like, oh, we can do this.
0: And it was a lot of women making music.
1: Yeah, suddenly women in bands. Yeah. It was a real oddity to have a woman in a band.
2: Oh, also, I'd have to say for people that haven't lived in Britain, Britain is very, very centralized. Everything is in London.
1: Yeah.
2: Kinda. If you want to go any place, you have to go to London. And so, presumably, then the north of England sort of didn't have the self. What's the word? The self.
0: It wasn't self-referential. Rather like New York. New York and LA. Chicago's a blue-collar town. It was different.
1: When I moved to Chicago, it was eerily similar. It was like people there were. It was a different atmosphere. Mm. It wasn't about your career. It was just like, oh, well, you want to do that? All right, we could help you do that.
2: Yeah.
0: Space so it was the same thing in the north. The north was different. So all smaller towns, not even the north, anything outside of London, radiated out in a different way. It was an interesting time. But, I mean, I don't have a lot of great happy memories about it being this fantastic existence. But people went out and did stuff. You could make things, you know. And that was the liberating factor for me, that you could just go... Yeah, I didn't think I would carry on being a musician. To me, it was just a big laugh, you know. I didn't even know. But then
1: now
0: you don't
1: it's a big downer.
0: It's a big downer. I used to go to watch the Mekon shows, and me and my cousin would just be pissing ourselves, going, "How can they get up on the stage and do this?" And then I ended up in it.
2: Oops.
1: Yeah. Big misstep there, Timms.
0: Yeah, I mean, I love those early records, but it was kind of pretty messy and chaotic. Yeah. And then by the time I became kind of a more full-on performing member, Susie was already in it, Steve was already in it, Lou was already
1: Dick
0: in it.
1: Dick Taylor was in it.
0: Yeah, so the band really...
2: Oh, no,
0: yeah.
1: Yeah. Cool.
0: Yeah. So the band really transformed at that point into a very different thing.
1: We got back together. We were on Virgin Records, you know, after the first couple of singles, did quite well independently, and we stupidly signed to Virgin Records. But I suppose it was kind of the right thing to do. No regrets. But then we split up when their accountants told us to go away, basically. The band sort of split, but we were all still friends, so we used to we did that Mekon Story record because we just used to hang out and kept wanting to do things. And then when the miners' strike happened, we wanted to play benefits. The Three Johns, my other band, were playing benefits for the striking miners and their families. So Tom wanted to do that with the Mekons. Let's get the Mekons back together. And we got some ringers in, some proper musicians.
2: Also, the other thing you did, I always thought was quite interesting, is that in that period, country music was so not cool. If you were into country music, you sort of would be like asked to leave any social event. But you were kind of into country music. You even recorded Hank Williams songs. And you
1: we did three Hank Williams songs, in fact.
2: Yeah.
1: There's a guy called Terry Nelson. He came over from the States. He was from a... radio station in Chicago called WZRD, which is still going strong. In fact, me and him went on there recently for their anniversary. But, you know, that was 1983. And he had all these cassette tapes called Honky Tonk Classics. And I thought I hated country music, not knowing that, like, Green Green Grass of Home by Tom Jones is a classic country song. And Johnny Cash, I love Johnny Cash, but I always thought he was like rockabilly, like Elvis or something, but that's country music as well. Mm-hmm. You know, and we listened to Merle Haggard, George Jones, Patsy Cline, Loretta Lynn, and then kind of everything changed.
2: And you probably didn't tell a living soul that you listened to those.
0: No, actually, weirdly enough, it wasn't like
1: Chicago,
0: that. Really.
1: People in Chicago thought we were weird. We'd come back from the States in like the late 80s, and everyone was into Acid House and doing E and listening to sort of pounding techno music, and we'd come back with all these
0: yeah, but prior to
1: records
0: that,
1: and
0: in London and in Leeds, there were these weird nights that people would have where would play country, dress up in cowboy shirts,
1: that was older
0: shoot
1: people.
0: Little fake capped guns, and play country music. And we used to start going down there mainly just because it was funny, you know, it was just strange to see people doing that. But that was in London too. There were places like that in London that were completely outside of the music scene. There was more like a social
1: sort of pop
0: event.
1: Rock movement of like people going yee-haw and having, they called it cowpunk. Yeah. And we hated that.
2: Hang on, he's
1: having another conversation over here.
0: Yeah. Martin's mentioning the lesbian country club in Bradford.
3: Oh, very nice.
0: Ooh. So there was just these weird little kind of pockets of people unconnected with music. So eventually, things kind of strangely
1: came together.
0: We
1: weren't
0: into making
1: fun of it. We didn't
0: but
1: think
0: was
1: it was
0: funny.
1: A joke.
0: It was
1: no,
0: kind
1: we liked
0: of,
1: those
0: yeah.
1: things, but we weren't. What we wanted to do was treat like Hank Williams and Jimmy Rogers.
0: Yeah, seriously.
1: Like they were. I mean, to us, it was like they were great.
0: Yeah.
1: Thinkers and prophets, you know.
0: And so, when you get to the heart of country music, it is cool. It's just the exterior kind of gross element of it that gets very commercialized. But, you know, it goes back to all the things that you love about Americana when you first come here and it's different. And, you know, people are riding around on a horse in a country and western wear or having rodeos and, like, it's just one of those bizarre things. And then you realize there's all this other stuff going along with it, too.
2: I just remember it being very uncool in the 80s, country music. Now it's cool as heck because essentially Three Chords of the Truth is punk. And after Oh Brother, Where Art Thou came out, all the false-sleeve tattooed punk rockers sold their electric guitars.
0: Well, and that was kind of a little later, too. I think this is early 80s.
2: It was early 80s, I just remember.
0: And then rave
2: really
0: culture just took over everything, but that was god-awful for the most part. There was amazing music as part of that, but Acid House was just boring.
1: Terry Nelson was the DJ I mentioned. He said that the Mekons were like a country and western band, and then I remember, and we were like, what do you mean by that? He said, because all your songs are about two chords, and they're all about drinking in bars and failed sexual relationships. Mm. And it was like, then he played us some, and it was like, right, that makes total sense.
2: Oh, nice. I don't know, we're starting to digress. Do you guys want to play a song?
0: Yes.
2: Yeah.
0: Should we do which Dickie Chalky and Nobby first?
1: Yes, this is a song called Dickie Chalky and Nobby from an album called Natural. My adult life has simply been a case of trying to fulfill childhood dreams. It kept me happy and busy. Oh, what a life. I wake up early for the train, but very often it was lashing down with rain.

0: watch him crawling away in the first light of day.
1: A spirited performance by the Many Me Cars.
2: Yes.
3: That's off your album, Natural, and not that you remember, because it was a long time ago, but we did this before at your drummer Steve Golding's house many years ago.
1: Right, yeah, in the West Village. Yeah.
3: In the West Village. You only let me in because you thought I was with the BBC. I only came to you because I thought you were the Meteors.
1: You thought you were the Melvins.
3: I thought you were the Melvins, yes. No, I'm joking. I'm digressing again.
2: Yes.
3: But anyway, thank you. But who writes the songs? Sally, do you write at all?
2: In the Mekons?
3: Yeah. Or at all?
1: You do.
2: No, I don't.
3: Oh, go on.
2: Really don't. I edit. I'm a good editor.
1: No, that's part of the writing process.
2: Yeah, I know. But usually the band... It is unusual because we try to basically start when we all get together. And in the last 20 years, we got into this idea of having locations where we would go and record things. So that record, Natural, was made in the Lake District, and we just rented a house.
1: And it was not a recording studio by any means.
2: We just brought in a kind of portable recording system, and... I just remember it being, you know, this is how we always do it. There's books lying everywhere. People are kind of taking lines from books, putting things together, and making something out of nothing, which is a pretty interesting way of doing that. That's always been the case. No one's come up with fully formed songs and said, this is my song for the record. We start together. But, you know, we all have kind of different roles within the band. So
1: that song, actually, that's the only song that we, after the initial sessions, had any lyrics on it. And it was just a guide, and it was something taken out of a... I think it was a book about the life story of a football manager.
3: And that was a book...
1: Yeah, and then we started just changing them and messing around with them. But that vocal that we did there actually ended up on the album because we couldn't kind of improve on it.
3: So. And that was a book lying around the house?
1: It was just in that, the house we were in.
3: So
1: it was like...
2: But sometimes we bring
1: books. It was a classic
2: books.
1: Story. You
2: it
1: know,
2: depends.
1: Somebody coming home from the war and, like, you know, it was...
2: There was a friend of ours who had been writing about the Opium Wars, and that became another album, right? That was...
1: Brutal on Curse of the Mekons. Yeah.
2: And the subject matter of that. So it really depends on, you know, they're all about...
1: Tom's daughter just said, why did... Recently, she's old Beanie, like 16 or 17.
2: I don't know.
1: She said, why did you write all these songs about Cromwell? Because we've got two songs. We've only got two, but it was Hard to Be Human mentions Cromwell. Mm-hmm. And that song, Western Design, that you played earlier, it's about Cromwell as well. So we don't know. It's hard to explain.
3: So I'm stuck on one thing, actually. There's two rock cliches in the making of Natural, right? One is, I'm thinking of the Rolling Stones' Exile on Main Street, because you're sort of
2: stuck
3: doing...
2: in a house.
1: Getting our heads back together, man, in the country.
3: Yeah,
1: that's what
3: getting
1: we
3: your heads together in the country, of course.
1: We found a stone circle and we all got married.
2: We did. We actually went to a Brackenrig stone circle and married ourselves in a semi-pagan made-up ceremony.
1: There's a video of that. That's actually
2: in the documentary.
1: We also went to Wordsworth's grave while we were there. And we also went to the pub a lot.
3: Yes!
1: And that's where most of the inspiration came from.
3: It is the ale of inspiration. Knows no limits.
2: I think after a while we just realized we like to try and make it a fun thing to do. And so, you know, we've made a record in the desert, out in California, that was deserted, and then
1: we went to where Tom was living and rented a house near where he was because he couldn't travel at the time. We made a record down there.
2: And we made the last record, Horror in Valencia.
1: That was a nice destination. So a destination with a
2: destination
1: beach.
2: Events, that's what we're into.
1: Yeah. But before that, we record in Chicago and we'd record in London. And it's really hard because people lived there. Then you couldn't divorce yourself from everyday life.
2: Everyone turns up late every day. So but if we're in the same place, and
1: all sleeping together in the same one
2: room,
1: bed,
2: in our glorious
1: the creative juices
2: mass
1: flow.
2: Marriage, then it makes life easier. It's a nice way of doing things, but we are unusual in the sense of just we don't really start. We have a concept. And then it works from there. So, you know, that still comes out of punk and maybe out of kind of those situationist ideas that you can make something from scratch very quickly. And there are flaws with doing it that way in some ways, because the songs generally become better in some ways later after you played them.
1: We always liked demos. When you had to make demos, then you had to go to a studio and record them. I always liked the demos better.
2: Yeah.
1: And that's one of your things with you singing. You think, get the first take, because if you don't even know the song, the first take, and particularly that one, Dickie Choking Nobby, I just thought one of these songs should have some words on it. We've just recorded like 12 instrumentals, so we just recorded a quick vocal just so it had some structure. And then it was like, oh, well, that's that one, that's done, you know. And there was no real thought in it. But sometimes the subconscious does the thinking.
2: It does. Mm-hmm. Anomalies, that's what Lou always said. The anomalies are the interesting things.
1: Yeah, and perfect imperfections.
2: And once you keep doing it, you become rote. Yep. So there are songs I've sung on albums where I haven't heard the song more than 10 minutes before and I've never sung it. And there are the lyrics that someone just scrawled
1: on a piece. And you're in the vocal booth and someone's handing you a piece of paper.
2: And it either works or it doesn't, but often after about two or three takes, it works. It's the best thing because you're not, you've removed yourself from conscious thinking, so you have to find it somewhere, and then you get these unusual choices that you wouldn't have made if you knew the song well. Mm. And as I sing more and more the same song, I'll become far more normative in the way that I sing it. So you lose that. So I think it does produce interesting ideas. At the same time, things like tempos and just the band gelling becomes better when we play live, I think. So there's two things going on, some good, some bad.
3: So you've recorded differently. As I presume then the recording process is completely different in the, well, you've probably really answered this, different in the country when you're together as turning up in a recording studio. Also, all our favorite.
1: Well, it's a proper recording studio in Valencia, and we sat in a, it was giant, and it was really tall and sounded great. And we sat in a big circle and just had little stations with different instruments, and people were playing keyboards they didn't normally play. And it was, I don't know, it was just, and we just sat and played till we thought something was done.
3: I'm going to maybe build a bridge too far, maybe not far enough. Most of our favorite records from, say, the mid-70s and before, are all technically completely wrong. They're speeding up halfway through. Sometimes they fluff the words.
1: Yeah.
3: Sometimes the mics are too loud. And they, because it was a capturing the performance, actually.
1: Ring of Fire by Johnny Cash has got a fantastic tape edit in it because he comes in the wrong place. So there's one of the dup da dup da dup dup dup da. It doesn't even finish. It just goes dup da dup da da, and he starts singing. But they just like chopped it up and left it, you know. I'll cut that bit out, you know.
3: Is that one of your favourite songs ever?
1: Ring of Fire is a great song.
3: Yeah.
1: June Carter wrote that.
3: So Sally, you don't write then? You edit.
1: You've written.
2: I edit. I've written some stuff, but very rarely.
3: Okay, so
2: I'm not really a songwriter. I'm an interpreter.
3: But John, you write a lot. You write bucket loads, actually.
1: Bucket loads. Buckets of crap. And Sally filters through it, and she finds the one or two songs that maybe are all right.
2: I am a hard critic.
3: Oh, good.
2: Yeah.
3: Ah, good. So you write, and Sally nips and tucks, perhaps.
2: Sometimes.
1: Yeah. But I like writing in the moment. It's like there's a moment when you're in the studio, and then you have ideas. You talk. This should be about this. I mean, three of the songs on the new album were written the night before we went in the studio.
3: Oh.
1: Just sitting around because let's have some songs that we can kind of like go in and start with. And Tom had some ideas. Tom had an idea of a title because he said, I like that song Drone Operator of yours. I went, yeah, we should have one like that. I said, well, what would it be called? He went, I think it should be called Private Defence Contractor. So I said, how does it go? He went, well, I don't know. I haven't written it. So we said, let's write it now. So we sat down and wrote it.
3: All right. And what were the other two songs that you wrote?
1: The other one was Western Design.
3: Mm-hmm.
1: And the other one was War Economy.
3: All right.
1: He had the titles and he had bits of lyrics, but no tunes or anything. But we wanted something just to be able to go in and play something. So we demoed them the night before till about 4 in the morning.
3: So how quickly then did you record the album?
2: Immediately.
1: We were there about 8-9 days.
2: Oh, you mean how many days? Yeah, 8 or 9 days. We got a lot done. Yeah. Often what we started doing, which got pretty frustrating, is recording most of it, but things like then we'd go away and do overdubs and vocals remotely, you know, we'd just go and record them then. So records would just take forever to finish.
1: The last
2: finish.
1: One took forever.
2: Yeah.
1: To finish it.
2: So that that cut took forever to mix, but most of it was done. It's
1: but I don't want to do that anymore.
2: But in the past, we would finish them
1: within a week.
2: I haven't
1: got time for that.
2: So, you know, I mean, these records are not costing a lot of money. The major cost we have now is moving us all around because five of us live in the US and three live in
1: the hideous carbon
2: footprint.
1: UK.
2: Mm. So that's an eight people. And a lot of transportation. It's a lot of people to move around. So those are the expenses. Studios actually aren't that expensive.
3: Yeah, if you're in and out fast.
2: Yeah. And we don't go to pricey places. The Valencia studio was deranged. It was $250 a day. Mm. I mean,
1: and it was full of equipment, full of really nice guitars. We didn't have to take anything. We flew EasyJet over there because we didn't have to take a bag even. It was ridiculous, you know.
2: But we still did have to fly from the US. So, you know, most of that is, it's a large band, a lot of costs involved in moving everyone around.
4: 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I'm Gianluca. 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Please, jingly, jangly, jingly, jangly. 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Hit like. Write a review. You know what to do. All right. I'm getting out of the way. Letting the Mekons do, or the mini Mekons, do the rest of the talk. Walking and thank you.
3: Maybe do you guys want to play another song and then we'll wrap it up soon.
2: The song we're going to play, actually, interestingly, I did edit very heavily. Don't you remember? I changed a lot of the chord structure.
1: Did you?
2: Yep, you don't remember that. That's charming. No, yep. I did.
1: I wrote this. This is my song.
2: Yeah, right.
1: I wrote this with my brain.
3: You're to blame.
2: Yeah, but I did. You played it to me, and you had all those weird B flat things, and we took them out and changed it around. You don't remember any of that.
1: B flat?
2: Well, it was some kind of weird. Yeah, it was doing all these odd things, and we simplified it. And you don't remember this? That's
1: not
2: charming.
1: At all.
2: Of course you
1: don't.
2: I don't remember. That was one of my greatest contributions.
1: Really?
2: Yeah.
1: It's a very nice song. I like the song. I don't actually
2: remember.
1: But
2: it's much better after my input.
1: I don't remember how it came about at all.
2: Yeah, we sat in your lounge and you played it to me and I said, I don't like where it's going there. Change it. And you did, and it was much better.
1: Where did I have a lounge?
2: I don't know. I don't have to prove this by law, so let's not worry too much. Clearly, you've forgotten my input, so that's a very sad scenario.
1: No, I remember we were on Kedzie.
2: Yes, you were on Kedzie.
1: I was living on Kedzie and you came over.
2: Is it coming back to you now?
1: I'm glad you remember it. You say you tell me you don't remember nothing.
2: I remember that.
1: You don't remember nothing about
2: I do,
1: punk.
2: I remember it. Anyway, this is bickering and pointless and will be edited out.
1: It's all staying in.
2: No one wants to hear this rubbish.
1: I'm not bickering, I'm totally agreeing with you. You probably that's exactly what happened. I just can't remember.
2: See, interestingly, can't remember it because it was me getting involved in the process and improving what was going on.
3: So
1: Sally's
2: going
1: to blow her
2: like
1: trumpet
2: this.
1: Now.
2: That's how it went when you first wrote it.
3: Oh, I like that.
5: It's better.
3: I want to hear that.
1: Yeah. Why did you change it? It might have been a hit if you hadn't changed it.
3: Definite toe tapper. Definitely double platinum. So
2: I said maybe it shouldn't sound so true.
1: There you go.
3: No, but wait. I have a question. I like it. I think that's a hit. So
1: it was called Nip Nap Ni Ni as well.
3: So I have a very serious question about this upcoming song.
2: Yes.
3: Whose fault is this? This song that you're about to play? Who's to
2: blame? Fault is
1: if it's rubbish, Sally wrote it.
3: Sally wrote it.
1: If you
3: all
1: don't like it, Sally wrote it. If you do like it, I wrote
2: it. Your audience can decide.
3: Yes, all right. So
2: in the singular.
3: So it's either John's fault, Sally's fault, or you share the blame.
2: You share
1: the blame.
3: All right.
2: So. John wrote absolutely most of it, but my improvements were monumental.
3: I like it. Yeah, I'm all over it.
2: Yeah, wait till you hear it.
3: Cinderella,
2: Cinderella, night, Cinderella. We won't be able to use that because that's Disney. Kill us.
1: No, they won't kill us.
3: I'm not going to tell anybody.
1: What's the difference between
3: secret safe with me?
1: Bing Crosby and Walt Disney.
3: Well, they're both 6 feet under.
1: Bing Sings and Walt Disney.
3: Oh,
1: do you like hospital food?
2: Let's do this song.
3: Food. Oh, yeah, there you go.
2: Let's let the audience decide.
3: All right, they'll decide whose fault this is. Okay.
1: We're all about blame.
2: Yeah, there's a lot of shaming and blaming.

0: sound of a guitar string breaking in the quietest song we play. I barely touched the bugger.
1: Hardly.
2: Yes. All right. Well, this is you don't get.
1: That's the end of the music. I think the guitar has voted.
2: I think so. Well, you know,
1: it's rubbish.
0: It's the guitar's fault.
2: It's 100% the guitar's fault. You can't get more rock and roll than that. Breaking True. Guitar strings.
0: It sounded like a gunshot going on.
2: Yeah. It did. Yeah. It's totally rock and roll. The only thing more rock and roll would be breaking the actual guitar, but please don't.
0: Oh, he did.
2: Yes. Yes, on the quietest song, you break guitar strings. But anyway, if you've just...
0: They're just very, very old guitar strings.
2: They're just very, very,
0: very mean,
2: old.
0: I don't like to change.
2: Very, very old guitar strings. If you've just tuned in, you are listening to Sitting with Gianluca here at Radio Free Brooklyn, Resonance FM, Radio Grenouille, and sittingwith.com. I'm Gianluca. I'll be sitting with you for a little bit longer. Sitting with me is John Langford, Sally Timms from the Mekons, Mini Mekons, various other bands in John's case. Oh, John Pieman Szymanski.
1: Szymanski.
2: Szymanski.
0: You can't say Szymanski.
2: I cannot say Szymanski at
1: and
2: all.
1: And here he is.
2: And Martin Blueshammer, because I can't say that
1: Bill
2: last
1: Hyman.
2: Name either. Blueshammer.
3: All Serbia harmonica champion, 1986-87.
2: Martin Smith from...
3: he's of the Charles Bronson school of harmonica playing.
2: Absolutely. And it's
3: if
2: brilliant.
3: Anyone's ever seen Once Upon a Time in the West, it's Martin's the heir to that.
2: He's the heir to that, absolutely. Almost Neil Youngish.
0: Ooh.
2: I meant that as a compliment.
0: By the
2: way. Oh no, that's bad. There's a projectile coming my way now.
0: I'm going to
2: avoid it. However,
0: and a very uncorrupted harmonica player.
2: Yeah.
1: Uncorrupted by skill or talent?
3: Or musical taste.
2: Yeah. That would be me, actually.
1: Yeah. Martin, very enthusiastic and prepared to do some wonderful dancing.
2: By the way, just so you know, I take this personally because enthusiasm over ability is my job and I do not want competition because I'm good at it.
0: That's all we got, baby.
2: That's all I got, too. So I'm going to drill down a little bit into songwriting. When did you take it seriously? When did you... Because you've written a lot.
3: I think it was with the first... When the Mekons suddenly came, sort of got fired by Virgin Records, and we could just do whatever we wanted, and it didn't matter. We just wrote kind of crazy things, and we made up songs, and it was just very freeing, you know, because we didn't think anyone was listening, so we didn't think we were being judged. So we could just make up mad stuff, you know. But a lot of the best songs came out of that period, I think. The songs that ended up on Fear and Whiskey, we didn't think we were even going to make another record, but... Tom wrote, so I remember we wrote together, we wrote Last Dance at a little 8-track studio in Bridlington, a song called There's No Country Here. Tom wrote a song called He Beat Up His Boyfriend, which was about his people who lived upstairs from him. It was, it was very freeing. We didn't feel like we didn't have an audience, so we didn't feel like we were writing for anyone other than our own amusement. And that was
2: yes. I'm going to bring it a bit forwards, but I have a different sort of questions, and then I'm going to come back to songwriting because also you have a bunch of different bands. Waco Brothers.
3: Yeah, I moved to the States.
2: Pine Valley Cosmonauts. I mean, what's all? There's about five bands. The Gwent. Men of Gwent.
3: Yes.
2: Pine Valley Cosmonauts, Waco Brothers.
3: We had the band called the Four Lost Souls with Tony and Beth, right. Me and John, which we recorded an album in Muscle Shoals. Then we had a band with me and John and Alice and Tamane, and we recorded an album in Austin. So, yeah, but it's just groups of people coming together for a single project, basically, you know.
2: So I don't have to worry about your split personalities or anything.
3: I like collaborating with people. Yeah. It's nice to work with people, you know.
2: Yeah, no, that's what I'm sort of curious about, because does each one, some of the songs you've done with different variations, but what is the, your philo- I think philosophy is a bit of a heavy word, but I'm going to use it because I can't think of a better word.
3: Philosophy.
2: Right. Yeah, philosophy. First of all, it's three syllables. It's four syllables, so I like it. But why? So how do you think of the different bands? If do you write the song and then think of a band?
3: No, just writes things for specific projects. Mm. Occasionally, things come up. I mean, when I did a solo album called Skull Orchard.
2: Yeah.
3: Because I had a bunch of songs.
2: Another one of the bands, yes.
3: But I had a bunch of songs, and it was a solo project because all the songs were basically about South Wales and weren't much.
1: Gardening.
3: Growing up. They were all about gardening, yeah. I was a keen gardener in South Wales during the early 70s, and seemed like a rich vein of material. No, but I just think there was nowhere to put them. I couldn't bring these songs to the Mekons. But I was like quite isolated. I was living in the States on my own, and it was interesting that all the songs I wrote, because I was in the States, far away from nearly everybody else I'd worked with. I either wrote kind of raucous, kind of anti-American country songs for the Waco Brothers, or I wrote these kind of weird nostalgic folk songs about South Wales for my own purposes. So I had to make, and I liked them, so I had to make a solo. I didn't want to do that, but. It's very thankless.
2: So do you not think too much about songwriting? I mean, some of your songs are kind of, I hate to say this, like real songs. I mean, I'm thinking like maybe something like Lost in America, one of the sort of
3: Well, I was commissioned songs. To write that song.
2: Oh, really?
3: Okay. Yeah.
2: All right.
3: Ira Glass asked me to write that song.
2: No kidding.
3: And he gave me the title, and I should have made it a much simpler song, but I went away and wrote that. It was
4: one of my favorites, though.
3: It's an epic. It's my Bohemian Rhapsody.
2: It is definitely a Bohemian Rhapsody.
3: The entire history of post-Civil War America in 2.5 minutes.
2: Absolutely, yeah. But there's another one I'm thinking about. Well, my favorite song right now, this minute, but this will change. I'm very curious about Tom Jones' Levitation.
3: It's a song about the Aberfan disaster, basically.
2: All right. You're gonna have to explain that to anyone eavesdropping.
3: It's a song about neglect. It's a song about poor governance. It's a song. The Aberfan disaster was a thing that happened when I was 9 years old. And the, just after my 9th birthday, a coal tip collapsed on a village and killed 114 school children after they'd gone back to their classroom after assembly. And, you know, they were all kind of my age, all around my age. And it was about 20 miles from my house. And it was quite a formative moment, I would say, because it was just the biggest disaster you could imagine. And people were, you know, shocked. And it was under a Labour government, and the coal board had been asked for years and years not to put industrial waste in big piles above a village. And they didn't listen. I was just very young, and it made me think about a lot of things. My parents weren't really, really religious, but they liked to go to church on Sundays, and I just decided, well, if there's a God, he must be completely perverted, because we could imagine how they died, you know, drowning in industrial waste.
2: Mm-hmm.
3: It kind of sorted me out to be a sort of atheist socialist for the rest of my life.
2: Is that one of the songs that you are most proud of? Or what were the songs that you put
3: like
2: the pen
3: that song.
2: Down?
1: It's a beautiful song. Yeah. I will give you the points for that one.
3: And so on the original recording, Sally actually tells the story about one of the reasons I wrote it was because there was this opinion poll in the Western Mail giving Prince Charles, who's then now King Charles, and he got a 26% approval rating from the Welsh people for being Prince of Wales. And so I made up this bit about, well, next week they had a poll for who should be the president of a free Welsh Republic, and everyone votes for Tom Jones, and Tom Jones hears the news, and he flies home. But that's a nicked off Dylan Thomas, the icon flyer.
1: That I really love. Dylan Thomas.
3: Well, Dylan Thomas, in Reminiscence of Childhood, he talks about his childhood in Swansea, and it's just beautifully written. I love his prose stuff. I mean, his poetry is fantastic, but it's like, I challenge anyone to understand what he's on about. But when it comes to the prose stuff, it's just really beautiful. And he talks about this alley behind the school. He talks about the school and, you know, just life in Swansea. But there's a bit when you go in the alley behind the school and the other kids are all bragging, like, my dad's got the biggest car in Wales. My dad's the richest man in Wales. And he's all sad because he hasn't got a secret. He hasn't got anything to brag about. Right. The alley of secrets, yeah. And then there's a sort of dream sequence at the end. Or it's ambiguous as to whether it's a dream or not. But one day he says, I went to the alley and I told them, I have a secret. And they said, what is it? He said, I can fly. And he starts flapping his little wings, they start tingling. He says he flies up the side of the school, up past all the windows of the school, like Dracula in a schoolboy cap, which I like that line. And he flies past the music room window, and the music teacher's teaching someone to play the piano. She sees him and she screams and she knocks the metronome off.

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1: What's known in television land as a cliffhanger.
0: A cliffhanger.
2: All right. 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Sitting with me has been John Langford, Sally Timms from the Mekons, Mini Mekons, Men of Gwent, and various
3: Timms
2: other bands.
3: The Pie Man,
2: John Samansky, and
3: Martin Bailhammer, the Blues Hammer.
2: The Blues Hammer. And guys, thank you so much for sitting with me. This has been wonderful.
3: Always a pleasure.
2: Oh, thank you.
3: We'll do it without microphones.
4: Very comfortable sitting on your lap.
2: Yeah. Thank you very much. Yes.
3: The fire's gone out, though.
4: Oh, don't say that.
2: Oh, well.
4: That wasn't for me, John.
2: You were one.

0: Wonderful. You were wonderful. The fire still burns, John. Thank you, thank you, thank you, thank you, and thank you again.
1: Thank you.
0: All right.

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1: Still I rise.
0: When I do a microphone test with people, just to get variation and flexations, whatever the word is, of voice, I always ask them to say, how did you get to the studio? Something like that, so it's more of a sentence. Well, today in London, we've got more of the ASLEF tube drivers strikes, and I'm really pleased because I am so glad people are finding the resilience and the strength and the trade union organization to stand up and fight for their rights. And in fact, yeah, it's meant to cause disruption, because otherwise how would it have an effect and how would they win? And I sincerely hope they do win. And for me, my journey wasn't bad, actually. I took the overground and National Rail, and nowhere were there ticket barriers, which was great, because I have a freedom pass and no one knows where I am, but you do, right here in Resonance FM.

This is Ma Damba, celebrating 4 decades of being at the top of her profession, her calling as a griot from one of Mali's most distinguished

Yeah, Ma Dumba. I think it was, must have been early 1991, or possibly late 1991, myself and my then business partner Alexa in Half the Sky brought Ma Dumba over from Paris, where she was at the time, with her late husband, was with her in a trio actually, her late husband Ancora and keyboards man Jean-Philippe Riquiel, who's been a major force, a major production in Malian music and in reaching out to produce it in a way that is truly, truly authoritative and also reaches into different markets. Absolutely beautiful. Her nephew plays on this, Goini, her son on guitar, and it's produced by another major, major producer, Jean Lamoutte. This is from her new album, Tabula Cura. Her previous one absolutely got the top score on Songlines. Anyway, it's so beautiful to see her still in the finest resonance. I do hope somehow she can come here. I don't think it's on her agenda or itinerary. This is why you may not know the name of Ma Dumba so strongly. But as you can hear, wow, one of the finest.

Afroelectric at its finest. Well, it is played by the inventor of the term, Frank Bion, Camera Union, Paris Bass now. This is Diamane Abele with the soulful vocals, it says, of Sandra Nkake and the fluid flute of G. Juru. I love this.

Cameroon in the mix again, with Cameroonian virtuoso drummer and vocalist Conti Bilong alongside pianist, absolutely brilliant pianist, Yakia Abib. This track is Caravan, and they are Afro Baroque, made a big splash recently with their debut album Afro Baroque on Elston Music, and they're moving along with more now, with new sounds, new developments. So look out for more from Afro Baroque.

say it's released absolutely today, June the 4th, 2026. It's a sneak preview of the album Bring Our Light to Every Corner, which comes out at the end of the month on Albert's Friends, Scrimshire's special label. On here you have Jessica Lauren with More Fabulous Piano and Idris Rahman, known better for his saxophone, but here on Superb More Flute. Wow. And it's called With Our Eternal Hope and Joy, as indeed it is. This is what we need.

Survival from the Awa band, the brainchild of Barbara Snow. And my brain's gone blank. Goodness me. My brain has. And Coyote Samuel with really beautiful, beautiful vocals from a Nigerian singer whose name they did tell me about, but I can't see it now. So look on the Mixcloud when this goes up, mixcloud.com/outerglobe. It'll go in mix in the reposts, and I will put the playlist there. And more news. And you can hear this again on Sunday at 4 p.m. UK time. The Outer Globe goes out every Thursday, 6 till 7 p.m. UK time. As you'll know, if you are listening in real time, repeat Sundays 4 p.m. and then goes up on Mixcloud. You can find it on the Resonance Mixcloud, but I always put it up in my reposts as well.

Joyce, one of the voices of Brazil, and not only a voice, one of the major composers, one of the few women who actually have managed to break through, think Flora Purim as well. And she's alongside Tati Moreno, one of the finest drummers. This is a preview again of a new album that is coming out, produced by Adrian Younger on the new Jazz Is Dead album, which will be coming out in August. But this is a flavour now. I did play a previous track, Janeiro, a little while ago, but wow, I'm loving this as well.

Lagos singer Tim Liar and the cavemen of old join Djemba Groove on this beautiful album.

This is out now, and it's an EP rather than an album. The whole thing comes out in September, actually, so you're well ahead with this one. And now we're going back in time with a beautifully remastered re-release of Gaspar Lawal and the title track from his album of Way Back. Adieu, Massey.

released on Gaspar Lowell's own label in early 80s, this is now available on Strut. And like Ozzy Bisa, Gaspar Lowell really, really brought this music into the fore in the UK, bringing forward UK-based as well as travelling musicians. And wow, if you look at the roll call that played with Gaspar Lowell, wow. Yeah, check Strut Records for this.

Coming right back up to now with this next track, Change of Heart, from Ella Thompson, Melbourne based and collaborating with some of Melbourne's finest. But wow, such a retro feel. See what you think.

beautifully mixed by Wayne Gordon, who works with Daptone and the Womack Sisters. And Ella Thompson has signed to Mr. Bongo, and this is on a 7-inch coming out at the end of the month and digitally now. I'm going to rewind and come again with this one, because the way it starts is kind of why I segued it into this one. Here we go.

I ended up rewinding Ella Thompson. But hey, that was superb, her track. I don't mind playing it again, but I do want to play this one. Let us hope this is it.

Soul Sugar meet the Dub Shepherds on G Music, and they're channeling Rick James with Super Freak in dub.

Yeah, man, it's everything scatter. Fela Kuti in dub at the hands of the illustrious Captain Yasarian out of Munich. A few years ago, he did Bob Marley in dub in similar fashion, kind of channeling King Tubby as well, and using some of the original equipment that Fela would have used. He tracked it down and was able to use it. And this was mixed and mastered at the Sausage Studio in London by Sebai. Sonagogo Records, as is Jemba Groove, which I neglected to tell you earlier. Yeah, favourite label.

Smith played a track in Hit It and Split on Tuesday. I haven't managed to check her replay yet. I'm intrigued to know which one she chose. There's Everything Scatter, there's Water No Got Enemy, there is Zombie, and there is one other.

album Chopping Mountain, which comes out in September and was recorded at their own studio as well, Vanguard Studios in South London. And Max Grunard is back in the production seat on this one after they had Hot Chip Animal Club Focus in their previous two albums. Yeah, I'm looking forward to more of that. Enno Williams to the fore. To the end of the show, just give you a little bite of Wow Classic Kruder and Dorfmeister from some time way back on a new album that brings out their full concept. New revisited album.

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1: 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It is April 7th, and we are gathered in the studio collectively, as we are every week, and we have a beautiful show for you today. I think we're going to just chat all things spring, and even though Lara and I started in this career quite a few years ago, our first producer said to us, don't ever speak about the weather, and we have thus defied that. And I want to say it's a beautiful day in London, in the UK. It's blooming, and nothing makes me happier. I have put together an awesome playlist for you. We've put together an awesome playlist for you. We're going to play Spring Embers by Nora and Pure. And I've been a little bit obsessed with her. It is very melodic tech, but you're going to absolutely love it. You're going to listen to some Bedouins who are, I just realized because I get this notification on my phone, the Bedouins are going to be playing Coco this weekend. So if you're listening, please give me a ticket. They're going to be taking over Coco all weekend. Wow. And before I go into the other ones, Lara, hello, how are you?
2: Hello, hello, Lolly. Before we go into anything, I have a very special announcement. Mm-hmm. It is the beautiful Lara Pradelska's birthday today. Woo! So it is a very, very special episode, and she's put together an awesome playlist. So it'll be filled with great music, which I am extremely happy about. And I'm just happy to be in the studio with you on your birthday. What a treat.
1: I am too. I thought, you know, it's the birthday is this big expectation day. And all I really wanted was to kind of just do what I would do on a Tuesday in London, which is be here with you.
2: You've always been like that. You've always been a girly that likes a simpler birthday,
1: yeah.
2: I think.
1: Yeah. I think I'd always, like, as a kid, had so many expectations for me because of growing up as an only child. Mm. You know, I was like, oh, when's everyone coming? You know?
2: Right, right, right.
1: And then you get this downer when the kids leave.
2: But did you grow up having big birthday celebrations?
1: I think my parents made an effort, no matter what place we were at, to have some kids over.
2: That's nice.
1: So I always have good memories of my birthday, but I think as I got older, because I also moved out from home quite young, and I didn't really have many friends when I moved to LA first. So
2: yeah, it's difficult.
1: And tricky. Same in London. So my birthday would very often just kind of, you know, I mean, over the years, obviously, I create a community, but I just kind of never made such a big deal out of it. And but I had a beautiful start of the day. I had a gorgeous breakfast in bed, and like a little coffee, and then I went to meet the people I work with, and now I'm here with you.
2: So this is
1: all the birthday party I want.
2: I love that. Right, shall we go into your first song?
1: Yeah, sure.
2: Can you let me know what that is?
1: I think maybe we'll go into Memories, which is Frankie and Sandrino featuring Charlotte Rigby. And Frankie and Sandrino is a producer pair I came across from Berlin that I didn't actually know from back in the day, but they have been around, I guess, in Germany for a long time. Very big in the indie dance scene, very big in the melodic house and progressive house. And I just, I, somewhat crate digging, I came across one of their songs, and I think you heard it a million times, because I always, like, when we used to go, I'd be like, you got to listen to this song. It's just one of those.
2: I love it when you get excited like that. Yeah. It's always a good song.
1: And I followed them over the past few years, and there is not one song that, which I probably put them twice into this list, there's not one song I don't love from them. So here's Frankie and Sandrino, and this is Memories, a bit more deep, healthy, but it's absolutely beautiful, and I hope you enjoy it.

0: Hello and welcome back to Resonance FM.
1: Hello, hello. We have been talking a little bit about the wonderful Lara's birthday. So as a segue to our next section, which is birthdays around the world, I have made up a little game because I am the game master of this show. We are going to play a game and it's called Real or Made Up. And I'm going to discuss birthday traditions that happen all around the world. And you, my little friend, and I haven't put the answers on the sheet, so you really can't cheat on this because
0: really
1: I was
0: have not put the answers on.
1: No,
0: the sheet.
1: I haven't put the answers on the sheet, so there's no cheating. And we're going to say whether
0: just say the answers on the cheat.
1: Yes,
0: say the cheat.
1: The answers on the cheat is cheating on your mind. On your mind, Lolly.
0: No, quite the opposite. No.
1: Right. So the first one is that in Denmark, if you are single at 25. People cover you in cinnamon.
0: In cinnamon. I want to say that's not true because do you have any friends from Denmark?
1: You can't cheat, Lau. This is not an ask the other people. No.
0: I'm going to say that's not true.
1: It is in fact real.
0: They cover people in cinnamon?
1: Yes.
0: Cinnamon?
1: It comes from an Old Spice trader tradition. So that is one of the traditions. If you are still single at 25, so I mean, I feel
0: so Game of Thrones, like shame.
1: I know. I would feel a little bit attacked. But like, imagine your 26th birthday, and it's like, whoa, you're single. Let me cover you in cinnamon.
0: Do
1: you know what? If anyone is from Denmark, please let us know if this is as dramatic as it seems. If this is in fact a real thing that you do, or if it's one of those. Semi traditions that people talk about, but I would actually really like to know. So let us know either via email or however else you want to get to us. The next one is from Mexico, and it is that you have a piñata at your birthday and you hit it and get all the candies.
0: 100% true. Yes. 100% true.
1: Yeah,
0: I've done it. Not in Mexico, but yes. I've had a piñata. And you were actually.
1: Was I? Where was it?
0: No. Like, where? Oh, you were in Australia. You were in Australia many, many years ago. And you were not there for New Year's Eve. And our mutual friend, Francesca, brought a piñata to my flat.
1: But that's not your birthday, Lolly. That's New Year's Eve.
0: It was not my birthday, but but my partner at the time was like, this is really weird. Isn't this a birthday thing in Mexico? So yes, I know it's from that.
1: Okay.
0: But also, we hit the piñata, lots of goodies fell out, and the flakes or the, you know, were everywhere for the next 10 years.
1: Oh gosh,
0: literally.
1: So a little reward and a lot of pain.
0: But your piñatas for your birthday, for sure, okay. In Mexico.
1: So you've got one right and you've got one wrong thus far on the birthday game. Now, in Switzerland, you must stay silent all day on your birthday.
0: Not true.
1: Okay, that's right.
0: Not true. I've had my birthday in Switzerland. I was not silent.
1: Oh, okay. Fine. Right. We've got a couple more and I'm just going to run through them real quick.
0: Okay, super.
1: And oh God, I've got one from Germany and you're from Germany.
0: So I probably won't know. I left a long time ago.
1: Germany, you clean public doorknobs if single at 30.
0: Definitely not true. I have been 30 and single in Frankfurt.
1: Do you know what? I feel like ChatGPT has let me down because they say it's real. So
0: I don't know. I had my 30th birthday in Germany and I was very single and very depressed.
1: And you were not cleaning any doorknobs.
0: And I was not cleaning and I definitely do not remember any. I've celebrated many 30th birthdays in Frankfurt. No.
1: I'm screaming. Okay, well,
0: But ChatGPT, that's really interesting.
1: Yeah, I'm going to ask one of your friends as well, just to double check. So in China, so what's the birthday tradition in China? That you eat long noodles and that means long life.
0: True.
1: Okay, yes, that's right.
0: True, yeah.
1: And the very last one that we're going to do today is a Jamaican one, and it's that flour is thrown on your birthday. So I think flour is thrown on you.
0: Yeah, I would I would say that that might be true.
1: Well, it says it's real, but now I want to double fact check to all
0: but
1: of these.
0: But I feel like that's like something that yeah. could be like a quite a nice tradition, like.
1: What, getting flower thrown at you? Do you know what? I am anti anything being thrown at me on my birthday, unless it's money. Joking. A little bit, not really. Right, so we have a new music drop. We are bringing back our new music corner. Okay. And this is a song by a great friend of mine, Ayana, and it's with Manny Norte as well. And she sent me a voice note that I'm going to play before we play the song. And she will tell you in her own words what this song is all about.
2: Hey, DJ Lara. It's
1: Ayana. So, the voice note from Ayana is now.
2: Hey, DJ Lara. It's Ayana here. And thank you so much for playing my new song with Manny Norte, Can You Make It Real? This one is the perfect summer vibe for anyone who wants to get into their fun and flirty bag. I hope you guys love it as much as I do. Bye.
1: And now we are going to hear Can We Make It Real?

0: That was Ayana and Manny Norte on Resonance FM 104.4, and that is definitely a feel-good track for the summer and will be on replay on my Spotify for sure. You can check her out on all streaming platforms. Now, Lara, back to your birthday.
1: Back to my birthday.
0: Back to your birthday. I thought we'd just have a little bit of a chat. Everyone's birthdays mean different things for them, obviously. And we had a little bit of a chat about your birthday preference being more chilled. I want to, before we go into the game, hear if you've had any disaster birthday stories throughout the years.
1: Yes. Yes. And you were there.
0: Oh, God, what happened?
1: I was, it's a very personal radio show this time.
0: Well, let's go.
1: I was at the end of a really beautiful, long relationship, and my partner didn't speak to me on my birthday.
0: Oh, yeah.
1: Remember?
0: Yeah. And
1: we were kind of living together. Well, sorry, that was my microphone. And... oh, maybe that was him.
0: Yeah.
1: As a ghost coming back and going, don't talk
0: the
1: about me.
0: The ghost of the birthday's
1: ghost
0: past.
1: Of the birthday. Oh. We were fighting on my birthday. Yeah. And we were in lockdown. It was terrible. And I did what every girl would do, which is I threw on a pretty dress, adjusted my crown.
0: Yeah. And I think we got a cake and we ate the cake.
1: We got a cake and we had a cute picture. But I was depresso. But that was only two birthdays out of many, many more, and most of them have been really nice. So that was not like the best of birthdays, and I've probably had like a few cries over the years. I remember my 21st was messy.
0: Yeah.
1: My best friend in Los Angeles threw a birthday party for me, and you know, I had a good cry, I think. Like a mascara, ugly cry, like a proper, I don't know.
0: What's that song? It's my birthday and I'll cry if I want to. Exactly. I think everyone has to have a little bit of a cry
1: I think that's, but that was not disastrous. Like in hindsight, I think it was so cute.
0: Know?
1: In hindsight, I'm just like, oh, come here. You didn't know.
0: No.
1: What about you?
0: I don't know that I've had disastrous birthdays. I've had non-eventful birthdays. Do you know when it's just like meh, and you kind of build up that this day is going to be, you know, the best day of all days, and it just maybe hasn't lived up to expectations. But I don't have like a standout memory of but I hope I'm not jinxing myself, actually.
1: We're going to have a great birthday for you this year.
0: No.
1: It's your birthday on 7th of June, because you're just 3 months after me, aren't you?
0: It is. Yeah, but I'm quite similar to you. I'm very happy with a dinner on my birthday. And I actually find when I'm organizing big parties and stuff, it's more stressful for me, I think. You know, what if no one shows up? And, you know,
1: everyone shows up.
0: Yeah, but, you know, these are all the things you're thinking about on the day.
1: I mean, I'm definitely going to celebrate this birthday in the summer. I feel like in August I'm going to do
0: a big party.
1: Yeah, I feel like it.
0: Yes!
1: I like a barbecue or something like beautiful. Just this week I'm so swamped, but I feel like I definitely want to celebrate.
0: Would be so fun. I think that would be amazing.
1: For sure.
0: Right, so... Now the Now the quick fire of that birthday preference is big party or intimate dinner?
1: Both, really. Both. I have had really big birthday parties and I really, really enjoyed them. A really good time. And I also love an intimate, great if you can do both, you know,
0: How do you feel about those people that have the birthday month?
1: You know how I feel about it.
0: Yeah.
1: I don't feel so great about it. I mean, I'm...
0: Okay, so question then. What's the etiquette of how many birthday events can you have before it's too much?
1: Truthfully, it's however many you want, right? I mean, and if this is your... If it means that much, you know, I think it's a tricky thing, right? Because in the UK, unlike anywhere else I've ever lived, the birthday means that, and I don't mind this, by the way, but the birthday means that everyone else pays for the birthday girl.
0: Oh, yes.
1: So it's a little bit different in Germany. In Germany, when you throw a birthday dinner, for instance, or you say, come and meet me at the pub for my birthday restaurant, then historically you pay for everyone, so you'll do whatever is in your budget. So if it's not like the best of years for you, then you might say, hey, I'm going to just come to my house and bring your own bottle or something.
0: Yeah,
1: you know,
0: okay, fine.
1: I don't know.
0: Yeah.
1: I don't know if it's like that in Australia.
0: It's a little bit more like that. When we were growing up, it was that, your birthday dinner or anything was kind of your responsibility, but it's not that over here at all.
1: No, it's not. So to be honest, do I think you can celebrate your birthday multiple times? Absolutely. Will I be on everyone? I'm not sure, you know, but, and I'm always happy to support.
0: No, you're good like that. You do show up.
1: We had our Passover last week and my parents said a happy birthday, and then I was working with some colleagues last weekend and we had a little happy birthday. So, you know, it
0: felt like a lead up.
1: It felt like a little bit of a lead up. But in general, I think, you know, it can be a little much. What do you think?
0: I think anything more than two is pushing it, because I think you can have like a small thing and a big thing, and I think that's absolutely fine. Maybe a dinner with a couple of your friends, and maybe you go out on a night with a broader group, and I think that's perfectly fine. But then once it's the third dinner that you have to attend for the birthday, because you have to remember every one of your friends has a birthday in a year, and I think anything more than that is a bit...
1: And it becomes wedding.
0: Yeah.
1: Wedding-ish, doesn't
0: it? Yeah, exactly. Exactly. It comes a bit wedding-ish. It happens every year. So I think my rule that I think...
1: Have you got any plans for your birthday?
0: My parents are over here, which I'm really excited for. My dad is going to Italy to do... he's now started sculpting. He's got his newest hobby is that he's got the... is it when you do the rock and you chisel it? Yeah. That's got a sculpture. So he's got a sculpture class in Italy on my birthday and cannot attend. And I'm like, you've come all the way over here.
1: I think that is so cool.
0: It's really
1: cute. I love that.
0: It's really, really cute.
1: That is so cute.
0: It is.
1: Has he made anything yet?
0: Yes, I will show you that. He's proudly sent a lot of photos over.
1: I would very much love to see that. And Daddy Fraser, I support this wholeheartedly. And I think this is really wonderful. Shall we go into some music?
0: Yes, but we haven't finished the game.
1: No, of course.
0: Okay. So, surprise party or planned?
1: Both.
0: But like just off the cuff preference.
1: Off the cuff, no, planned.
0: Planned, okay.
1: Yeah,
0: fine.
1: You?
0: I like a surprise, but only if they've done it so that I look good when I'm there. Like, so if there's someone to prep you to be like, oh, well, you're going out for dinner or something, and then you're all ready, and then you get there and it's even better, great, because I haven't even had to think about it.
1: Yeah, that's true.
0: I'll
1: pick that.
0: Dinner or drinks?
1: I like a dinner.
0: UK?
1: But I'm a foodie, so I love a dinner.
0: Yeah,
1: I'm always going to probably pick a dinner over drinks. I'm not your meeting for drinks kind of gal, I think, these days. I feel like
0: the drinks are the accompaniment to the dinner.
1: I couldn't agree more.
0: I
1: never really know when especially because I think, and we're somewhat similar in that. I mean, I love a good cocktail, don't get me wrong, and I'll enjoy it, but only meeting for cocktails, I think I would be no use, you know.
0: Yeah,
1: I think
0: also,
1: I need like something substantial in my tummy.
0: I know, also after one cocktail is a bit sugary and I'm like, oh.
1: Same. So I'm probably going to end up eating like a burger or something or a pizza, so I prefer to meet for dinner and maybe... go for a cocktail after or so. I don't know.
0: Okay, the last three, we're going to run through them quickly. UK birthday or abroad?
1: Probably abroad. But then this is abroad today.
0: For me, this is abroad. It's still not the same as, like, you just feel special. Depending where, of course. Depending where. Cake or no cake?
1: Cake.
0: Fancy or chaotic?
1: Fancy.
0: Yeah. So, all right.
1: Fancy.
0: Now, let's go into a bit of a music break.
1: Yeah.
0: Which of your songs would you like to listen to
1: next? I would love to listen to Spring Embers by Nora and Pure. because it's very new. It only got released last week. And it is so beautiful and springy. And once you listen to it, even on a rainy day, which is when I first listened to it, it made me think of spring. And so it's nothing could be more apt on my birthday than listening to Nora and Pure. And this is Spring Embers. I think it's really lovely. I did say that.

0: Hello, we are back on air. That was Star Wars. English, German. Hello.
1: Hello.
0: English. That was Catching Flies.
1: Yeah.
0: Beautiful, hey? That's so beautiful.
1: Yeah, that was a beautiful song. I actually really liked it.
0: Yeah, and Juno Deep. If you were a connoisseur of sort of progressive house, and Juno Deep is probably at the forefront of this extraordinary genre of music. And I feel like everything they come out with, they have a lot of artists on their books. Have you heard of them before?
1: I actually haven't heard of them, but I'm really interested to do a bit of a deep dive. Yeah,
0: really, really, yeah. Worth it. Every song is, and the best part, I think, is that it's all producers and DJs that are very much under the radar. And even though it is one of the most successful labels today, I still think they are being incredibly underground, because there isn't... They do have these incredibly massive shows now all over the world, and
1: right.
0: from Bali to Greece to Malta to... They have incredibly big shows of 60,000-70,000 people.
1: Right.
0: However, they're still championing a lot of underground talent, and I feel like, I just feel like everything they do, I'm always like, oh, I like the song. Yeah, it's Anjuna Deep. So
1: right, so it's highly recommend, on your radar.
0: Yeah, big time. And I really think everything they do is beautiful and so diverse as well. You never really know what they're coming up with, so I'm really into it.
1: I love that. I'm into it as well. Now, we've been chatting about global traditions around the world for birthdays,
0: yeah,
1: and a little bit of just general things that are going on for us.
0: Mm-hmm.
1: I wanted to ask you, Lau, is there anything you're specifically excited for coming up this year?
0: Yes.
1: Yes.
0: I signed a new song today. So I'm really happy with that, and that's a really nice birthday present. So
1: happy birthday!
0: Thank you.
1: I'm
0: going on, I mean, I guess tour. I feel like, because I'm
1: Ibiza.
0: Yeah, yep. Ibiza until October. And then we're headlining, which is crazy, but we're headlining Idlewild on 9th and 10th of on the 10th of May. That'll be fun. And a little nerve-wracking, and I'm doing like a lot of like nice festivals, but also a bit of smaller gigs, and I can't wait. I feel like I have the next 2 weeks to put my head down and
1: get
0: everything ready, because it's never ready enough, right?
1: So I
0: look forward to touring for sure, and to relocating for a little bit, but I'll be also in London a lot, and that's it. What
1: so
0: about
1: when
0: yourself?
1: when do you leave for Ibiza?
0: So I'm going to California actually next Friday.
1: Okay.
0: For a week, and then our season, which I'm not in a position to kind of speak about just yet.
1: Okay.
0: But I go on June 1st, and then I stay until October, I think 25th, and
1: amazing. That's going to be incredible.
0: But I'll be back.
1: I'll be, you're always back and forth, my darling.
0: I'll be here a lot.
1: Very exciting things to look forward
0: thank
1: to.
0: Thank you. What about yourself?
1: I've also got like a bit of a busy time for my family coming over. I've got a rooftop series thing that I'm doing.
0: Oh, that's so cool. Where is it?
1: We're starting, actually, the first one is, do you remember where the curtain was?
0: I do.
1: And the top bit there. So they've, it's rebranded as something else, and I've forgotten the name of it, but it's something else.
0: Yeah.
1: So we're starting the first one there.
0: That's really exciting. When is that? I'll be there.
1: Yeah, that is, I think you might be gone for it anyway, actually.
0: Oh, no.
1: I think it's beginning of June, that one.
0: Okay.
1: And then I'm doing Pride with Gok Wan, which is really exciting.
0: Oh, that's so cool.
1: Yeah.
0: He's also a headliner at I Love White. Yeah.
1: Oh my God, amazing.
0: Yeah.
1: Amazing.
0: I have never met him.
1: I've never met him either.
0: Where are you doing that?
1: That's really fun. That is, it's somewhere in Soho. Forgotten the name of the location
0: fabulous.
1: Again, but
0: he
1: yeah,
0: is,
1: yeah.
0: I'm. That is so funny. Yeah, he's also a headliner at. He's above us at Isle of Wight, and
1: yeah,
0: I got to tell
1: he's doing good things. Hey,
0: oh man, so the driver we have in Ibiza that last season drove us to our gigs at Universe. also drives Gok One, and he's also he does a lot of he does a lot of TM, so like tour managing and stuff. And so he comes in, and he saw we were, I mean, especially at the first few gigs, we were so, so nervous. And of he was like, girls, I'm going to come in and just make sure the levels are right. And and it was really sweet. And then he ended up staying, and he stayed from the evening until the morning. And then the next time he picked us up, he picked me up first. This is, I've talked about the story with the girls, so it's not a secret. But, and he was like, I was in the car, I was like, so last week was great. He's like, I've got notes. And I went, what are the notes? And he goes, have you ever watched Gok One on YouTube? And I went, no. And he goes, watch Gok One.
1: Oh gosh,
0: and,
1: now this made and me wait, really
0: and
1: nervous.
0: He goes, and do what he does. And I went,
1: oh no.
0: I went, what do you mean? He goes, you will figure it out. And I arrived and I went, okay, this is, I don't know. So anyway, I finished that session, and the next day I texted my friend. I went, we're meant to watch Gok One, and she goes, I know, he's amazing, isn't he? And I went,
1: oh my goodness,
0: okay. No, he is such a good DJ. He is such a party, he's got he's so good with his edits, with his so I watched his entire set, because he had also had a residency. I think he did what did he do? I want to say he did Glitterbox.
1: Yeah.
0: I feel like he just done Glitterbox.
1: So
0: when I saw the name, I was like, okay, it's Gok One.
1: Okay.
0: Yeah, so that's my little Gok One story, but I look forward to meeting him. Yeah. Gok, if you're listening.
1: Yeah, that's really exciting.
0: That's so cool, babe. Congratulations on
1: thank
0: that.
1: Thank you, Angel.
0: And what else is going on?
1: And then other than that, I've got law exams, which are boring, but I've got to get through them. And my family's coming over, which I'm the most
0: excited
1: about.
0: How long are
1: they
0: staying for?
1: So my parents are actually over here for 4 months. And then
0: For four?
1: Yeah, they're coming for 4 months. Yeah.
0: No way.
1: Yeah. They're, three or four, something like that. And then
0: my sister is
1: coming over for a few weeks with the kids in July. And I'm going with them to Paris, which will be really nice.
0: That's really lovely.
1: Yeah, and then I finish off with the Maldives, and so I'm just excited.
0: They're coming for 4 months?
1: Yeah.
0: That is the dream.
1: Yeah, I know. They're coming for 4 months. And so they've got an apartment that they're staying at, and they're just kind of dipping in under, doing all their Europe trips together. They've got their,
0: that's really sweet,
1: their sculpture course, and they've got their cooking classes. And, you know,
0: that's
1: so they're
0: really
1: just
0: sweet.
1: Tottering,
0: I'm really pleased to hear
1: around
0: that.
1: Europe, and it's very sweet.
0: That's really lovely. Oh, should we go into some music?
1: Yes, we shall.
0: What do we have? Because
1: Better Than This.
0: Yeah, let's do that. Bedouins. So, Bedouins this weekend at Coco. If you're listening, I don't think you are. But if someone's listening, hopefully we'll see you there.

0: Hello, hi, welcome back. that was the Bedouins, a producer duo originally from, I think they're from Egypt originally, or Syria, I'm not 100% sure, but they are based all around the world and got together in New York, and I'm a really, really big fan. They've actually started their own night about, it must be, I don't know, 15 years ago or so. And I feel like I've listened to their music a lot around, and they have a residency in Ibiza at a place called Club Chinois, and they tend to bring a lot of live musicians onto their sets, and is really, really good. And like I said, they're going to be in London on the weekend. They're doing a full takeover of Coco, which is so wicked, and I've seen them live a couple of times, and they are really, really good. So check out their music for sure. I think it's completely sold out. But it's never sold out to listen to music, so.
1: Right, and that's actually just near us as well, so that is very, very tempting for the weekend. This has been an amazing episode. It is

0: I've spoken a little bit about the things that we are excited for this year, all the different traditions from around the world. Was there anything else that you had that you wanted to let our listeners know before we have to wrap it up?
1: Stay connected, I would say. Enjoy the sun. Yeah. And I don't know. There is a lot. We talk a lot about culture on the show. There is a lot of really good theatre and film out there and galleries and exhibitions at the moment, and many of them free. And I feel like it deserves a full culture show, because also we're going into this amazing season where there will be a lot of outdoor theatre. And I just haven't really kind of indulged myself into that world for a minute. And I'm very curious to hopefully spend a little bit of time over the next few weeks. So I would say, if there's any great tips you have, and it doesn't have to be London, it could be all around the UK, any good tours or anything. And we're obviously approaching festival season as well. Mm-hmm. And I mean,
0: London's buzzing right now.
1: Yeah, like, the UK is great. Nothing better. I'm very fair weather friend with the UK. When it's sunny, I'm best friends.
0: Oh, no. It's completely conditional on the weather. 100%. Like, London, I love you at the moment because you're turning on the sunshine. Did you know tomorrow's going to be 25 degrees?
1: No.
0: Well, now you know.
1: No.
0: you heard it here first from the weather girls, from coming from when we weren't allowed to talk about it.
1: We weren't allowed to talk about it. And you know what? Ever since, I've listened to a lot of radio. People talk about the weather all the time.
0: I know. We were lied to.
1: Do you think?
0: Yeah, we were lied to. Totally. Right. Thank you guys so much for sticking with us.
1: And thank you also to your amazing team in the studio. Say hi. Both of you. We're glad to have you. It's a really beautiful crew tonight, I have to say. Today. And everyone's really well-dressed and looking really fly.
0: And do you know what? I'm really liking that. As soon as the sun comes out, everybody dresses so much better.
1: Yeah.
0: I'm in my track pants when it's...
1: You're not now. I know. You're in full Lara Croft gear.
0: I'm in full Lara Croft. I think the leather pants was a mistake for the weather.
1: No, you girls are great, and we're happy to be in the studio with you.
0: Right. Okay, so the next song we are going to end on is going to be Love Complete.
1: Oh, yeah.
0: And then we might have a bit of time to go on to Hang On To Your... Hang On To Your Love, Adam Nova. But first, Love Complete.

Sion, moi.

I'm going to go to the next one.

0: Oh, Sheila, my mother told me there'd be times like this. There'd be times like this, she said.
1: Like what, Alva?
0: Like this. Here we are, holed up in a little hotel in Ensenada. Broke down to my last penny with a unmarried traveling companion like you. A dumb mute's been hanging around with feeding frogs and butterflies and a beautiful young girl, obviously with a severe case of psychosexual infantilism, sitting around with nothing but her tan on, playing strip poker. Oh, Sheila, my father used to say that mother had a sixth sense about things like this.
1: Nice word, Al.
0: Well, he used to take me aside and say, son, your mother has a sixth sense.
1: Oh, Alvin, are you sure this is the way you play strip poker?
0: Well, it's the way I always played it. We're playing poker and the people, they seem to be stripping. Seems to work out. Sheila, I never told you that Dad was an alcoholic.
1: No.
0: He never knew he had a drinking problem until he came home sober one day. This is getting obscene. Oh, he went on the wagon, Sheila, but by then, of course, it was too late. Sheila, Dad died a sober but broken man. Did I ever tell you about my dog, Sheila, pal?
1: No.
0: Only friend I ever had when I was a boy. Sheila, he died too. One of the neighbors ran over him with a lawnmower.
1: Oh.
0: Broke every bone in his body, Sheila. Sheila Powell died a broken dog. Sheila, I'm afraid this isn't quite the right environment for and planning to do, Sheila. Sheila, what I'm interested in is big things. Universality and the buck. Sheila, what I need is a villa. A villa, Sheila. Something with rooms, with space. Sheila, I can see wrought iron script above the door. M&M.
1: M&M?
0: M&M, Sheila, to put it another way. Medicine and money.
1: Uh-huh.
0: Sheila, my mind is chock full of ideas about not only medicine, but also commerce. Sheila, I want to heal and deal.
1: You do, yeah. Oh, now would you deal me a card, dear?
0: Thank you. Oh, what I wouldn't give for a nice iced tea. I think I'll just mosey on down to the hotel bar and have me a nice tea. Vera's ready to go to sleep. Steve's about time for Steve to feed the butter. Steve, would you mind staying up here feeding the butterflies and taking care of Vera? While I go down and have a nice tea, maybe you could come along with me.
1: Oh, we'd love to, Al.
0: I mean, after all, we could always use you for bait. While he's feeding the butterflies, maybe we could get a couple of barflies down there. Raise a little money for our project. Ordinarily, you know, Sheila, what I'd do is I'd stack the cards and play a fast game. But in a place like this, which is like child's play, all you gotta do is slip an old ace of Rooney right in the old sleeve of Rooney. Get what I mean?
1: Oh,
0: solid Jackson.

0: 很坚强。
1: 哎呦哎呦
0: I am strong。
1: 哎哎呦
0: My heart is broken。

0: Liz and Simon have slipped back into another time phase.
1: Back in time? What are you talking about?
0: 1940. And your vision makes me more sure of it than ever.
1: Vision?
0: Well, whatever it was that you saw.
1: Oh, yes, it was quite extraordinary. I mean, quite different from that other business, those disturbed dreams I've been having.

0: and Simon are in 1940, you say? The war?
1: That's my guess.
0: If it's true, if it's possible, they're in danger.
1: Oh, no.
0: What?
1: No, or I wouldn't have thought so. You see, the past can't actually exist again, except in the sense that the energy has been released and does remain. So people who, for one reason or another, are sensitive to the effects of that energy are not so much actually there in the past as undergoing a kind of hallucination.
0: Hallucination?
1: Yes, they'll be perfectly safe in 1940.
0: I'm supposed to settle for that? I just accept it and forget my fears?
1: Well, it's the only way it could ever be accepted in physics. Take my word for it.
0: I see. Since you appear so certain of what you say, what do you suggest we do?
1: Do?
2: Oh, stop it! Stop it! All you're worrying about are yourselves. But it's Simon we've got to think of. Simon! He's back in that awful place.
1: That awful place. We're all involved.
2: Doesn't he? Just too late. Simon could go where he wants, can't he? Anywhere, anyhow. Simon could be a fool at times. Oh, I know he studies a lot and knows a lot of things that nobody else would even want to know. But he's not much good at looking after himself.

0: It's nothing, really.
1: You mind very much what happens to Simon, don't you, darling?
0: But he's not much good at looking after himself.

We've been listening to Isotopica with me, Simon Tishko, here on Resonance 104.4 FM this Sunday evening. This week was a drifting, dreamy, old-style Isotopica with a combination of sounds and music and spaces for your mind and imagination to go flying in and out, round and about, where hopefully you come to your own conclusions. At the end of the program, we listen to some very beautiful music by an artist, composer, musician, performer I only really discovered properly quite recently after watching a documentary called Monk in Pieces. And the documentary is about Meredith Monk, a New York artist, kind of peer of Philip Glass and that whole 1960s, 1970s scene in New York. Incredibly beautiful, great depth of practice. And I think pretty much the first time there's any sort of opera that's appeared on Isotopica. I think, I hope you agree, it's really rather beautiful. Today's program is suitable, I hope, for living in the Marvel franchise that we call the world at the moment, with the Penguin in the White House and our own politicians seemingly without heads or heads screwed on backwards, looking and living in a completely different place to both you and I and most other people in the world. But together, we're moving things. All the protests for Palestine, the marches that say, until everyone's free, no one is free. It's the way to go. That's the way to do it. Thanks for listening to Isotopica. Keep safe out there over the next week and hopefully join you again, same time, same place, 7 to 8 p.m. here on Resonance 104.4 FM, Sunday evening. This is me, Simon Tishko, wishing you well from Isotopica.

0: 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It's Sunday, the 6th of June, 2026. I'm Marina Organ.
1: Sorry, it's the 7th, isn't it?
0: An hour of music selected for a structural otherness. Music that breaks out of the constraints of usual songwriting. 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

Yep, here I am in an actual studio, live from London Bridge on the 7th of June 2026. And I'm going to start the show with a fabulous English band, Neverbody.

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And you just heard a band or an ensemble called Piliquot, P-I-L-I-C-I-O-T, hopefully pronounced all right. And it's Piliquot and Les Exocrines, which is an extended Piliquot. And that was from the 2025 album. They did split with Yowie from America. Split, they're a French band. Anyway, they are up to things. Go to their website and observe them making new music. This is a big one, big long one, proper proggy prog, and a bit extra from our very own Legs on Wheels.

Still sounding fresh as a daisy. That is an album called, from an album called Q Roan, Q dot Roan. Want to talk over it. Came out in 1977. Should do a show of unsuitable albums that came out in 1977. It's still brilliant. That was made by John Greaves and Peter Blegvad with a cast of wonderful people. And we would like a reissue. We'd like a performance of that. You'll have to have a look on Wikipedia for that one, I think. I don't think I can send you links. Anyway, what did we have before? We had an epic track, a good 12 minutes, very good value for money, proggies. That is proper prog without any of the cliches. A band called Legs on Wheels, who are young and active and doing things. So look out for Legs on Wheels. This is a band that those who have come across it, this EP came out about 10 years ago now. Anyway, this is another bunch that we hope get together and make some more music and even gigs. This is Infantifant.

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Under the current.

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You just heard Isildur's Bane with Peter Hamill from the album In Amazonia, came out 2021. Just noticed that Peter Hamill may well be performing at the Proms this year. There is a Proggy Proms. I think that's the first sign of the apocalypse, but not complaining. Before Isildur's Bane and Peter Hamill, you heard a band called Infantephant. I'll spell that Infantephant. And that's three members of Time of Orchids. With a project that came out, I'll have to check, about 10 years ago, quite well. We were hoping that they would maybe get together and do some more of that wonderful thing. They might be, they might not, it's hard. But yep, they're over there on the other side of the pond doing their thing in different bands. Keep you posted. This is Hatfield in the North.

just been listening to KO Dot from the album Choirs of the Eye, came out in 2003. And before KO Dot, one of the tracks off the new album by Cheer Accident.

You just heard new work from French band Slift. That is from their new album called Fantasia, actually out on Sub Pop of all things. And we're coming to the end of the show, so I'm going to speed up my speech. Going to finish the show with Les Grands Spam, another French band, very different from an older album, Vasomone. They've got a new album out called Janus or Janus. And before Slift, you heard Kaodot. And before Kaodot, you heard Cheer Accident. If you want to get your hands on all this music, go to otherrockshow.wordpress.com. That's otherrockshow with two R's in it. And also, go find out about all the bands on the organ. Organ zine still going online, organthing.com. 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It does you good. Good night.

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My name is Andriy Kirichenko, a musician and composer from Ukraine, currently residing in the UK. You're about to hear a mix of Ukrainian electronic ambient experimental music. I hope you like it.

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2: a cat.
1: Sitting
2: on
1: invite you to a free store. Art school of the air. Each week I give you a task to do, and then also in the show I'm learning the piano. You can probably hear me battling with my Campbell piano in the background, and I also ask you to learn about the history of the Beatles, but from an Italian perspective. So I'll be reading. I'm trying to learn the piano, and I'm also trying to improve my Italian, which is pretty ropey. And I speak like a 5-year-old, essentially. But I'm reading a book for teenagers, really, about the Beatles. And so I'm going to read you a little bit of that. But first, here, I know you're waiting. It's 10 o'clock. It's the 7th of June. And I know you've all got your pencils and paper and watercolours, perhaps oil paints together, and you're waiting, or perhaps you've got a big lump of marble and a chisel, and you're waiting for the art task for this week's Art School of the Air. Well, my Art School of the Air, I asked you to do two tasks this week. The first one is to use something for a purpose that it wasn't meant for. But when you think about it, a chocolate box with all its compartments makes a lovely paint box. So I'm asking you to make a paint box from a chocolate box. Jessie's leaving the room now. Why are you going, darling?
3: These might be in your show next week.
1: Yeah, who knows, if I work out a way of looking up set tape recorder to the computer.
3: Yeah, well, I've got to figure out a little bit, so let me know when you do.
1: Okay. So chocolate and egg boxes make brilliant paint boxes. Put acrylic paints into the compartments where the chocolates or eggs were, and use the lid of the box as a palette. Go out and paint. Paint directly, do not draw. Go out on a blustery day to paint a tree. You'll feel the wind in your hair and get a sense of what it means to be there while you make art. Your presence heightened when you try to accomplish something taxing in bad weather. Your presence is heightened when you try to accomplish something taxing in bad weather. Relive Turner experiencing the storm. Imagine the difference between making an image of a storm in a storm and taking a photograph. If you enjoy this sort of thing, art stores will sell you all sorts of fun equipment for painting in the landscape. But all you need are the basics: smears of paint and a paint box, some brushes and a panel to make an image on. Making art is an act. The act of making art is the key thing. So that's the first task, and then I'm going to send you out in the dark. These activities are slightly counterintuitive. Elsewhere in this book, I will talk about J.M.W. Turner's, Joseph William Mallard's love of painting sunsets. But in one sublime mystical work, he painted the moon. Moonlight, A Study at Millbank, is an image of stillness and reflection, painted by the artist as a young man in 1797. It's one of only it's one of his very early paintings. 3 years later, in 1800, his mother, Mary Marshall, was incarcerated in the mental asylum, commonly known as Bedlam. It has been written that Mary never recovered from the death of Turner's sister at the age of 4. Turner's Nocturne, now part of Tate Britain's collection, shows light in the darkness. offering the promise of hope. It's a beautiful, beautiful band. So we're thinking, so I just want to put all this a little bit in context. So we've got these two activities: make a paint box from a chocolate box, and go out at night and paint the moon. Of course, you've got a lot of light if you're painting the moon outside. And I'm pretty certain Turner's painting of the Nocturne, you know, that wasn't painted outside. It's a studio painting, a little painting, but a studio painting. So we're thinking about practicalities and realities of making paintings. The artifice of making art. Landscape artists paint the world. One of the lesser known facts about the origin of art schools is their links with the military. Before photography, reconnaissance of enemy terrain was conducted using a sketchbook and a pencil. Among the precursors of art schools like Medway College, now part of the University of Creative Arts, not any longer, they closed it down, in the south of England, were military academies that taught topographical drawing in the form of studying landscape. These academies had sections devoted to recording no man's land in pen and ink. An army had to be able to draw in order to make notes, record fortifications, and plot the whereabouts of enemy encampments, mapping the topography. My dad, Frederick Brill, was a landscape painter. His father had been a sapper at Ypres. Sappers are miners who dig tunnels or fight underground. Some artistry goes on below the surface, and it has dark consequences. My grandfather dug below enemy lines, following plans and maps to alter the enemy's topography, to alter the landscape from below ground. The alterations were done with explosives and caused death. My grandfather was following plans designed for him by artists. My father's concern was above ground. Oh, it's a dark story. That's literally a dark story. My grandfather was buried alive at Ypres, but amazingly he was rescued, and that's why he survived the First World War, and that's why I'm here. My father took me on his forays into the landscape. I was armed with a small metal box that contained not sandwiches but tablets of watercolour. I also had a pad of cartridge paper. We went on foot. We had other tools. There was a folding metal stool to perch on. Oh, they were very happy times. My father would have a lightweight easel and a cylindrical tin filled with prized sable hair brushes. We had jam jars full of water and a large, heavy flask of tea. We were equipped with what we needed, like soldiers going into enemy territory on our mission to record visual information. I love these trips, but in truth my stamina for contemplating shifting clouds and light from a disadvantage point was exhausted much sooner than that of my father. Whole summers would pass while my dad camped out on a hillside. He painted watercolours, which would take weeks to complete before we would embark on oil paintings. I was happy painting for about half an hour, and then I would wander off homeward, leaving him behind. My father was enthralled by what he saw. What he was doing was imitating the artistic endeavours of his heroes from the 18th and 19th century. Gustave Courbet, J.M.W. Turner, John Constable and Jean-Francois Millet. Painting was hard work. When the sun went down and the light failed, he would return, occasionally sunburnt, but more often drenched and bitten from head to toe by midges. He constantly smoked a pipe to keep the flies away. He often had stories about being chased by boars or shouted at to get off by land by angry farmers. Amateurs walk, but professionals sit in the landscape. My father was a professional. He saw

He had morning paintings and afternoon paintings. There were different paintings for different locations, looking west in the morning as the sun rose in the east, and looking down the valley to the east as the sun set in the west. He listened to the curlew's long cry in the evening, to clouds of starlings in swarms, and to blackbirds in hedges. After many years, he got to know the farmers, and they no longer shouted at him to get off their land. His art was a performance. Landscape painting requires the presence of the artist, or that kind of landscape painting requires the presence of the artist, which, according to the American conceptual artist James Lee Byers, is his best performance. In the art of the landscape, someone is there. The landscape artist is there both for themselves, to make art, and for us. This idea of being, this idea of the artist being there for us is important. Art and artists act as life's witnesses and guides, if only we are wise enough to see them. Artists can be weather vanes of human sensibility and morality. Artists like my father, landscape painters, are literal weather vanes, burnt in the sunshine and frozen in winter. Richard Long walks and manipulates his surroundings as art. It's a poetic and literary project. Field names and valley names are plotted and recorded in his deeply humanistic manner. The names of fields are human beings, vernacular conceptual art, an attempt by humans to name and claim space and to claim the world. The art of Robert Smithson, Michael Heiser, Walter de la Maria had other aims. If Richard Long is a semi-poetic figure, channeling the activities of writers like Bruce Chatwin, obsessed with the links with land, attributed, for instance, to Aboriginal peoples, then the American land artists were frontiersmen. We've talked a little about the notion of the sublime and its importance in understanding the relationship between what the artist sees and what the artist does. The American land artists in the 1960s and 70s wanted to work with material of what they saw. They wanted to work with the land itself. And Walter de la Maria's works, like The Earth Room, 1977, rooms are filled with displaced soil. In Smithson's Spiral Jetty, 1970, located in the Great Salt Lake in Utah, the land itself becomes art. In 1977, De Maria went further still, inviting lightning to become art, as it was conducted to his own lightning field, composed of steel poles arranged in a grid, far out in the deserts of Catron County in Mexico. 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So I'm not really asking you to go out and be a landscape painter, but I am asking you to think about making a painting of the moon, and I'm asking you to think about constructing your tools to do that. So make a paint box out of a chocolate box. 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And now, short interlude, but we will be joining in just a moment La Storia de la Beatles. I won't read loads of it because it's quite difficult to read because I don't completely understand every word of it, but I am making an attempt, and it's getting me somewhere in my Italian, actually, is. So it's quite fun. I'm not quite sure where we got up to last week, but I do know. Oh, 1960. Yeah, I think we're at 1960, aren't we? Yeah, 1960. Okay, they're coming up in just a few minutes. La Storia della Beatles. Guida essenziale alla Storia dei Beatles.

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This is the Make Your Own Damn Music show. And we're going to hear now a little bit from the life of the Beatles in 1960. I should say a little bit about what's been going on in Ramsgate this week and going on in the world of Bob and Will Smith. It's the summer exhibition, which I know for all you avant-gardists out there might not be on the tip of your tongue as a place to go, but it is increasingly full of quite interesting avant-gardist art, really. But it's also full of quite traditional art. It's a very democratic place. I urge you to go and see it. It's a snapshot of art that's being made at the moment by people who want to show it at the Royal Academy, and it is quite a tough call to get into. So the people who've got into that exhibition have jumped a few hoops, which are pretty insurmountable, but worthwhile. So there's only like 1 in 10 works ever get into that show. People who've been elected Royal Academists like myself do get to put more works in, but the public generally do get to show their work in this fantastic prime location in London, and it is great fun. And if you've got some dosh and you want to buy some art, there's no better place to go than the Royal Academy. But that's coming up, so by the time this is broadcast, that will be just about open to the public. There are various parties and fundraising things this week and next, but then it opens to the public just after the first week of June. And I do encourage you to go. It's going to be curated by Ryan Gander this year. So we'll see. He's got an idea about interconnectedness. I'm always slightly sceptical of his ideas that they're coordinating. Curators have, because they've just got to deal with what they've got. I'm quite excited. I'm very excited to go. What am I saying? Quite excited. Very excited to see. So that's coming up. But also at Resonance in Ramsgate, which I urge you to go and visit, just an hour and 10-15 minutes from St Pancras Station. We had the Vintage Trail on Addington Street, which is, as you might surmise, an opportunity for local shops to sell stuff. There are a number of vintage shops on the street, but there's also increasingly now a lot of artists on Addington Street. So there's the

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Now we're going to play a couple of songs. Many of these areas are wide and muddy.

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Oh yeah, just like Frida Kahlo.

bigger shot of Boeing a ship victory, just like Carl and Walker nurse thinks the domino factory. Just like Frieda, just like Fitz Bangoff, just chopping off his ear.

Just like Susan Sontag hanging out in Sarajevo. You think it's all about chiaroscuro. You want to put on production waiting for Godot? While the bombs are dropping all around, you say, yeah. You say, ah, it's a human life.

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1: Prevention and treatment of mastitis in dairy cattle. Structure and functions of the udder. The udder of the cow consists of four quarters. Two fore and two hind. The hind hold more than the fore. The udder is made up of a number of cells which, when the cow is in milk, fill up and then break down so that the milk runs into small canals that lead to the milk system, which is a hollow above the base of the teat. The teat then fills with milk, which is either squeezed out by hand milking or drawn off by means of the mechanical milking machine. This complicated milk-producing organ is very susceptible to mastitis, which simply means inflammation of the udder, and results from the infection of the udder by bacteria. These may be carried on the milker's hands, spread by milking machines, or collected from bedding or floors which have been soiled by infected milk. Flies may also spread infection, especially in summertime. The menace of mastitis is shown by the fact that, through it, dairy farmers lose vast sums of money. The industry as a whole loses millions of pounds a year, and even a small herd owner may lose as much as £600 in a single year.

is stained with shredded, watery or yellowish fluid. Even the apparently normal milk from infected cows may have a salty, unpleasant taste and be unsuitable for cheesemaking. To sum up, mastitis is responsible for the following losses. A. Loss from decreased yield and loss of quarters. B. Loss in keeping quality of milk.

Now, this is a formidable lift. Many types of organisms may cause mastitis, but over 80% of cases are caused by Streptococcus agalactiae.

hurrying the cows, especially before milking, causing damage to the udder, particularly in older cows with large pendulous udders. 3, incompetent milking with rough, inexpert handling and inefficient stripping.

allowing a harmful suction on the empty udder, causing rupture of the udder tissue. With such a high proportion of infected cows and the risk from unrecognized carriers, the greatest care is necessary to prevent the introduction and spread of infection in a dairy herd.

prevent overstrain or of other tissue, cows giving heavy yields should be milked 3 times a day. Flies should be kept down in cow houses. Cleanliness is most important, and cows should never be milked onto the floor. Milkers' hands should be washed before and after milking, and all utensils should be properly sterilized. The vacuum of milking machines should be constant, and the lowest possible vacuum pressure should be used. Milking cups should not be left on after the milk ceases to be drawn. Cows should be well stripped out, and after milking, any sores on the udders or teats should be dressed with an antiseptic ointment. The early recognition of infected cows can best be secured by the daily examination of the foremilk by the strip cup. And the appearance of clots or flecks in the milk should be accepted as evidence of infection, though it may be desirable to have the causal organism identified by laboratory examination in certain cases.

young cows are less likely to be infected than older ones, the cows should be milked in order of age, beginning with the youngest. Where possible, cows with mastitis should be milked by a separate attendant. The acute type of mastitis is rapid in its onset, with a painful swelling of one or more quarters. The cow is generally feverish and off-feed. The milk is very much reduced in quantity and markedly changed in character. Many cows die from an acute attack, these victims being often the best cows at the peak of their milk years.

Spring is here, a suppering is here. Life is Skittles and life is beer. I think the loveliest time of the year is the spring. I do, don't you? Of course you do. But there's one thing that makes spring complete for me, and makes every Sunday a treat for me. All the world seems in tune on a spring afternoon when we're poisoning pigeons in the park. Every Sunday you'll see my sweetheart and me as we poison the pigeons in the park. When they see us coming, the birdies all try and hide, but they still go for peanuts when coated with cyanide. The sun's shining bright, everything seems all right when we're poisoning pigeons in the park. La la la la la la la. We've gained notoriety and caused much anxiety in the Audubon Society with our games. They call it impiety and lack of propriety and quite a variety of unpleasant names.

Maybe we'll do in a squirrel or two while we're poisoning pigeons in the park. We'll murder them all amid laughter and merriment, except for the few we take home to experiment. My pulse will be quickening with each drop of strychnine we feed to a pigeon. It just takes

Was the voice of my old friend Sparky Williams, undisputed talking champion of the budgie world, and I can't imagine we'll ever see his like again. You'll hear him often in this recording, not only to entertain and interest, but also to demonstrate just what a bird can do when he's been properly trained and cared for. The end product, if you like, of years of monumental patience on the part of someone like Mrs. Williams, who made Sparky into the phenomenon he was. Not all birds are as capable as this, and not many owners either. But the system behind the training is no secret, and side two of this record will describe it in detail. On side one, I hope to tell you enough about the budgery guard to provide at least a basic understanding of his capabilities and needs, because it's only through understanding that one can really come to terms with another creature, be it human, animal, bird, or even fish. Many people believe that since budgerigars originated in Australia and they still flourish there in the wild state, they should be treated like foreign tropical birds with

in the bay, a group of puffins called during the evening.

0: Every year in the spring, thousands of wandering seagulls come to nest on the ocean cliffs and islands around our country. Many of these areas are wild and rugged, accessible only with difficulty to men. So here, the seabirds can nest and rear their young, undisturbed amongst the rocks of the sea.
1: If you're enjoying tonight's show, do press donate on the donate button. Keep residents alive. Thank you very much for listening on the 7th of June 2026. It's been marvellous to make this programme for you. And I hope you do tune in again next week.
2: To provide at least a basic understanding of his capabilities and needs.
1: I hope you have a
2: because it's only through understanding that one can really come to terms with another creature, be it human, animal, bird, or even fish. Many people believe that since budgerigars originated in Australia, and they still flourish there in the wild state, they should be treated like foreign tropical birds with the budgerigar to provide at least a basic understanding of his capabilities and needs. Because it's only through understanding that one can really come to terms with another creature, be it human, animal, bird, or even fish. Many people believe that since budgerigars originated in Australia, and they still flourish there in the wild state, they should be treated like foreign tropical birds with

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1: This edition, entitled Morocco on My Way, has been produced by Polish artist Monica Pitch, with recordings made there earlier this year. For more of her work, follow her Linktree at linktree/Monica Pitch. That's spelled M-O-N-I-K-A-P-I-C-H.

0: Hello, my name is Monika Pich. I would like to present a mix of my field recordings captured between December 2025 and January 2026 in Morocco. You'll hear soundscapes from different locations, where the characteristic sounds of the culture create multiple layers of meaning and association. The recordings move between noise and silence, spirituality and everyday life. The mix includes fragments of music by artists such as Sheikh Khalid, El Husseini Amrakshi, Anas Insala, Tislitin Omzar, Mahmet Ginia. Enjoy listening to Morocco on my way.
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